middle of nowhere. Kill-level hills there. From quite a while back now, Pink Fit. If you, like me, love Kill-level hills, they have a show which is a sellout at Lyrics Underground next Saturday, 1st of August. And they'll be supported by Railway Bell, who has not done a show for quite a few years. So I'm really looking forward to that. And we've got a track around Railway Bell coming up next week. Before Kill Devil Hills, we were listening to that live recording by Dan Sultan, Bob Fitzroy. It was recorded live at the Savannah Opera House earlier this year, and actually just a couple of months back now. Old Fitzroy, a love letter to the suburb in Narm, Fitzroy. And if you can check out the music video, if you get a chance, check that out as well. It's really cool, shot in the streets of Fitzroy, very cool area in Melbourne. And we kicked off with that beautiful song, the Stable Song by Gregory Bowman, Isakoff, off an old album of his called The Sea, The Gambler. It's just gone 8:16. My name is Lena Ree. You're listening to Middle of Nowhere. I'll be here between 9 a.m. and then heading over to the crew, so please stick around. Okay, I promised Railway Bell. So the song that I've chosen by them is called Captain J.R.

the middle of nowhere. Ken Pomeroy there. Ken Pomeroy, final cowboy from the Cruel Joke mob from Oklahoma. But her songs talk about her Native American heritage as well. It's really beautiful. In the middle, Waxahachie. I'm sure you recognise that voice of Katie Crutchfield. That was also featuring the beautiful voice on harmony and electric guitar as well. Off the album Tiger's Blood, which is one of my favourite albums, we got to see Waxahachie. Was it last year? Maybe it was the year before, at Astor Theatre, and she basically sang the entire album. It was a beautiful, beautiful show. The song that I chose today off that album was Right Back to It. And we kicked off with locals, Railway Bell, Captain JR, Saturday night at Lyrics Underground. And thank you very much to Brad Bowden for swapping Sundays with me so that I could get to go to that show. You are a legend, Brad, and I definitely owe you one. Not really conducive to getting up at 4:30 in the morning going to see the Kildevil Hills Railway Bell show. Lyrics Underground. So it's a good decision that I've made ahead of time. Okay, I said that I was a little bit self-indulgent today, and I really am. Excellent, and I hope you love it as well. I think this beautiful genre that we all love, which is all country and folk, and you can't really think of the genre without thinking of Townes Van Zandt. This is probably one of my favourites by Townes Van Zandt. This one is called At My Window.

0: That was the lovely Dave Mann Collective. What's that called? Long Distance Love. Enjoyed seeing Dave Mann at Nanook Music Festival. It was like forever ago now, March, doesn't it? Before Dave Mann, we had Holly Arrowsmith, who is a New Zealand artist, and the album is called Blue Dream, and I took the title track there. Holly was born in Santa Fe, in New Mexico, was raised in southern New Zealand, and is a very popular folk or country singer-songwriter over in Aotearoa. And we kicked off with my favourite, and At My Window. I've got about 15 minutes to go before I hand over to Damien and Sunday Morning Coming Down, so please stick around if you can. You can text in 0405 921 921. And next up, I want to play something by, it's an album called The Next Waltz, and it's various artists from a few years back now. It's a track by Turnpike Troubadours called Come As You Are.
1: 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You know, the middle of nowhere might be a state of mind that you find yourself in, wandering aimlessly through life, but sometimes the aimless wandering is actually the best part.

0: on RTR FM. Sierra Ferrell, the long time coming in Dreams. She plays a show. She's so fabulous. She looks amazing as well. I absolutely love her style so much. Before Sierra Ferrell, we had Turnpike Troubadours off an album that's called The Next Waltz, Volume 1. Come As You Are. And we kicked off with Locals, Dave Mann Collective. I think I already back announced that one before. Gosh, I'm being too efficient now. This is not just a bit longer to go, middle of nowhere, but hang around because Damien will be bringing you some great tunes on Sunday Morning Coming Down. Everyone loves Sunday Morning Coming Down. Okay, I've got a couple more songs. I want to play something by The Sync, which is a brand new band out of Frio, featuring the lovely Benny. And the album, the EP that they recorded, was called Mainstay, and the track that I've chosen is The Part. This one also features Raku, and after that, some Bill Woodley. It's been really lovely being with you today. Hope you have a fabulous day, and thanks for being with me.
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2: Hello, I'm David Cameron. Australia's chief veterinary officer has confirmed a positive result for H5 bird flu in a silver gull found at Robe in South Australia. Dr. Beth Cookson says federal and state government departments are still investigating a large group of sick and dead greater crested terns at an offshore location in SA's southeast. So far, there have been no detections in poultry, and authorities say the risk to human health remains low. A national charity says there's an urgency to act on the homelessness crisis. The Salvation Army says every night more than 122,000 Australians are without a home, and hundreds are turned away from homelessness accommodation every day due to a lack of capacity. The charity's call for action has been issued ahead of Homelessness Week, which begins tomorrow. Speaking to National Radio News, Victorian Youth Services State Manager James Maloney says the charity is not just responding to housing needs.
3: We're also seeing an increased prevalence for people coming in needing to seek financial support from the burden of living and the concern around being able to maintain tenancy.
2: The FIFA president Gianni Infantino is under sustained pressure after he was forced to scrap his plan to sell a stake in the World Cup to private investors. The governing body of North and Central American and Caribbean football called his plan unilateral and egregious. The European Confederation UEFA says it's lost confidence in its leadership, as the BBC's Joe Linsky reports.
4: It was Tuesday that these proposals by FIFA first came to light. UEFA's response at that point was incredibly almost emotive in its language, and the words they've used again today in effectively calling for either the resignation of Gianni Infantino is equally as cutting. These are words they released. They said, "We can't keep going on like this with secret schemes cooked up by faceless individuals and of dubious benefit to the game. We must identify those responsible and hold them to account." Of course, the key phrase in all of this statement is that the current FIFA leadership has not only lost UEFA's confidence, but also that of many others of the football family.
2: American actor Story has died aged 80. He was best known for playing Salvatore Big Pussy Fonzero on The Sopranos, a mobster who turned informant. The story appeared in movies dating back to the 1980s and had roles in big movies, including Goodfellas and Awakenings, both in 1990. The celebrated British Nepali climber Nirmal Persia has died in the avalanche that struck Pakistan's Broad Peak late last week. His expedition company has also confirmed the deaths of the other 9 members of the team. The Nepali Prime Minister has offered his condolences. Naila Kiani is a spokesperson for the Alpine Club of Pakistan, which was involved in the rescue efforts.
5: He was in just an experience in a very strong climber. He led many of these expeditions I was on. He was very fearless. He made impossible happen. Very, very unfortunate out of anybody's control. There was a massive avalanche.
2: Australia has added 7 gold medals to the tally on its most successful day of athletics in Commonwealth Games history. The men's 4x100m relay team won for the first time since 1974. Abby Caldwell, Jess Hull and Claudia Hollingsworth made a clean sweep in the women's mile.
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Those that are breaking down the barriers and choosing a bohemian existence, escaping from dreary suburban ideals and materialistic death traps. Where are these engaging people? The risk takers. The revolutionaries. Those living apart from this big unrest. Those escaping the sterility of corporate junkies who get high from materialistic consumption.

We will journey beyond the horizon and find the artist living on the edge. Going down to the murky waters of the very existence, where these brave souls re-emerge with art that is challenging, original, and brutal. You have tuned into the Bohemian Beat. I'm Winnie, with you for the next hour. Today on the Bohemian Beat, we're going full slam glam. From the wild roots of spoken word to the fresh voices lighting up the northern lyrics. We've got live poetry, a legendary mentor, and a whole lot of heart. But first, let's get the blood pumping.

0: That was Parostella with Mambo Rap. From Mambo to Slam, we're keeping the beat alive. Australian beat poet and cosmic trickster David Allen, between 1938 and 2015, used to take the mickey out of slam poetry while inventing whole new galaxies of sound. The man and co-founder Gong and turned spontaneous prose into psychedelic space jazz left us this cheeky gem. Here's David Allen with Slam Glam from his 2012 album Sound Bites of a Revelation and a Late Morning for this track.
1: Slam Glam! No thank you, man. Don't pick me or kick me. I don't want to win. I just want to do my art. Not spin and skim. Not scam and skive. I could do with the cash. But I don't want to win. I just want to stay alive. Without the scream of punt. Or theatrical dive. I want to drive my point without my fucking calculator. I want to speed up, slow down, without some traffic regulator. Snapshot of my psychic serial number. Free to whisper. Want to be free to thunder. And what are the rules about this, I wonder? I want to lose my memory up on the stage. I want to read right off the page and drop the book. Stumble, fumble, let my confidence crumble. Lose my place. Take a couple more sideways looks. I ain't know if this is high jump monkey or grand final junkie. I piss in the World Cup of Poets. And I drink my warm ginger beer. Winning is for losers who take themselves too seriously. This is my fear. For most all of us here will never win a slam. So what do we know about a damn slam? The day-glow pride of the winning ride, the sense of rejection, dejection, just another one for the collection. That's where I jam. So please don't discuss high jump monkey or grand final junkie. I piss in the World Cup of Poets, and I drink my warm ginger beer. Winning is for losers who take themselves too seriously. This is my fear. For most all of us here will never win a slam. So what would we know about a damn slam glam? The day-glow pride of the winning ride. The

0: What does this show? Showbiz? Cabaret? Stand-up? Hey, what about good poetry? That's what I want to know. Ain't it enough? The inspiration? Freed hot air and the cold winds of desperation? In this poetry nation, lovers of words and sing-song voices never know droughts of poetic creation. And as long as people share their fears and choices, first prize money's vindication, I can do without. Personally, so count me out.
1: The one and only David Allen, he once brought over a Christmas mixtape one year that included this next artist. This was like well before Spotify playlists existed. Sol Williams, born in 1972, is a force, poet, actor, and hip-hop alchemist who's collaborated with many artists, including Nine Inch Nails, Allen Ginsberg, and he starred in the film Slam. Here's Sol Williams performing his Prophet poem on Deaf Poetry Jam, followed by the remix Hack Into Coltrane and Language Warnings.
2: I am that identifiable soul that can't find its way home. That was afraid of the dark and scared to be alone. I couldn't enunciate my R's. I swung on monkey bars. I daydreamed of stars and owning property on Mars. I am a member of that group that created his own slang. Some say I do my thing, but I be doing my thing. Some call me top-notch because I play Skelly and hopscotch, and I just discovered manhood by holding my crotch. I'm the first one to start a rumor that her fetus had a tumor. I'm that number one consumer to wear Adidas and suede Pumas. Check my sneakers, yo. I'm that one that stood on the corner drinking for the hell of it, teasing teens because they're virgins, but since birth I've been celibate. I used to pop into the wops since the invention of breakdancing. Flat-chested women I used to be romancing. And as I drunk my 40, I leaned to the side to look sporty, and everybody I knew was named Yo, shorty. Who am I? I created whirlwinds out of women, tear egos off their limbs. Still have time to bust a rhyme and sing Christian hymns. I gave Columbus a tour, but he didn't have a clue. I taught the art of war to a man named Sun Tzu. The Romans tried to capture me and I saw them bear arms. Then I perplexed them permanently by pushing pyramids out my palms. King Tut couldn't handle this. And here's something for the funnies. I wrapped pharaohs into bandages and had them crying for their mummies. Upon my arrival, they called me a disciple. I drunk from King James' cup and spat words from the Bible. Since creation, I concoct equations for fun. All persuasion said, how amazing is that raisin in the sun? So to ask me who I am, you must believe in fiction. To imagine what can't be fathomed has to be your addiction. They pin me from arm to arm and plan my crucifixion. But I am the bearer of eternal life. They can't cause me no affliction. Traveling through time and space with grace beyond man's jurisdiction. With the letters L-I-O-N on my throat is an inscription. So if anyone comes through that door and asks for my description, tell them I'm a dark-skinned black king that walks like an Egyptian.

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1: You're listening to the Bohemian Beat, broadcasting nationally since 2007 across the Community Radio Network. Before modern hip-hop, there were the Last Poets, the godfathers who mixed Afro-jazz rhythms with revolutionary performance poetry in the late 1960s. They basically invented the prototype for rap. Their track, The White Man's Got a God Complex, is a fiery, figurative roast of colonialism and imperialism that still hits hard today. And a language warning for this track. And then right after that, we're going to hear What is Poetry featuring Common, The Last Poets, and Dr. Sonia Sanchez.
0: So, up, down.

This is Marvin Hassan of the last four of them. The world to me it's an experience. It's drama, it's passion, and it's trying to mold all of that into something that you can share with somebody else, to touch someone else, to make someone else feel their presence, or to raise their consciousness, or to give them some hope in life, or to give them another direction if they're feeling pain. Poetry is a very powerful thing, and it takes very humble people.

0: This is a bohemian beat. From the revolutionary fire of the last poets to the fresh voices of right now, we have an absolute treat in the studio today. Two outstanding young slam poets from the Northern Rivers, along with the brilliant woman who has mentored and championed so many young voices in our region. Boaz Blennerhassett, two-time Poets Out Loud Youth Slam champion from Hinterland Christian College. He won his first title at just 13 with his poems All This Anxiety and claimed the 2024 title with his moving poem, How Will I See Myself When I Am Old? And also we have Ella Pierrette from Murwillumbah, a rising star who has been lighting up stages at Poets Out Loud events, slam camp at the Drill Hall, and multiple youth showcases. That's Ella. And of course, the driving force behind it all, poet, educator, and director of Poet Out Loud's slam camp at the Drill Hall and multiple youth showcases, the wonderful and amazing Sarah Temporal, who has been a frequent and favourite guest on the Bohemian Beat. Sarah, it is great to have you back with us and two of your talented young poets.
1: Hi, Rydia. It's so great to be here and such a treat to bring two of these amazing young poets into the studio to share with you.
0: Hi, guys. How are we feeling?
2: Good. Yeah.
3: Wonderful.
0: They're looking a little nervous, but but we will move along now. Boaz, I understand free pizza is basically how this all started for you. Would you care to elaborate?
2: Yeah, Sarah came to do a workshop at our school when I was in year 7, with the promise of if I joined the Poets Out Loud Youth Slam that there would be free pizza, and food was a great motivator for me back then, so that's what got me into it, and now I'm here like 4 years later.
0: So you got kind of addicted to it? What not the pizza, I mean the poetry.
2: Yeah, there's something about the poetry slam that's just not like anything else. Both the writing and the performing and the audience that you perform to, it's just a really special environment.
0: So did you find it that was just fun to be able to express within that sort of framework?
2: Yeah, I definitely think that the ways you can express with poetry and slam poetry is very special.
0: Now, Ella, you've been part of the Poets Out Loud crew for a while now. So how did you first encounter slam poetry?
3: Well, when I was in year 7 in 2021, my English teacher told me about this workshop that was run by this lovely woman named Sarah. And I brought two of my friends along and we joined and we did all the activities, and Sarah told us about this youth poetry slam, and obviously we had to go along, and I had no idea about any free pizza, but anyway.
0: So, Ella, why did it resonate so intensely?
3: I've always liked writing, and I'd never really written much poetry before. And so when I went to Sarah and she shared some of her poetry, and I really loved the imagery, and I just thought it was so beautiful and I wanted to write like that.
0: That's fantastic. So Sarah, do you remember the first time you saw either of them perform?
1: I do, and I remember being, actually for both of you guys, completely blown away, because I do remember that when you came into my workshop, you were, you know, much like myself at your age, like very quiet, very shy, a little bit terrified. And then when we put you on stage, you know, under the stage lights, you just came into your own, and we saw, you know, you speaking up in your own voice about things that mattered to you and telling stories that, you know, could only come from you and your experience. And it was a really great moment for me, And I think I had that experience too. I discovered slam poetry a little older when I was 19, and I was kind of a compulsive oversharer, but trapped in the body of a really shy person. And so it was like, you know, I could never do small talk in front of people, but poetry became my way of doing small talk, of introducing myself to other people. And it was such a treat to be able to share that with, you know, with fantastic young writers like yourself.
4: And it's also quite efficient, isn't it, to get those rants into something that is, you know, that is crafted. And then it's sort of like you've got that emotion, you've got that particular thing that you've been able to capture, rather than sometimes I think we loop. Sometimes if we're looping, it's because we need to write a poem.
1: Absolutely, that's right. And I really love the time limit aspect of slam poetry. You know, you've got 2 minutes on stage, you've got your microphone, and you just go for it. And at the end of 2 minutes, you get to go sit down. But you've done your thing, and it's like everyone in the room has your story now. And it's incredibly special. Yeah.
4: Indeed. Okay, so let's talk about the spark. Now, Boaz, mentors have called you a wordsmith beyond your years. And Ella, you've been performing with real power. And Sarah, you've mentored hundreds of young people through this program. So I just want to really get into, what was it about slam that grabs you?
2: I don't know. It's just, once again, a lot of it is the audience that we're slamming to. They're so open and ready to take in everything that you have to say. But there's also just such a depth that you can achieve when performing what you've written. It's not just the figurative language, it's also the way you're saying it and the way you're carrying it across. It's sort of like acting as a character, but that character is just sort of a really open, vulnerable version of your like self.
4: Yeah. Absolutely. So, Ella, what about you? What was it that slam? How did it grab you?
3: I feel like when I get up on that stage, because I've struggled with a lot of anxiety throughout my life, but when I get up on stage in front of the microphone and in front of an audience, I feel like, you know, a lot of that anxiety kind of goes away, and I feel like I'm transforming into like a more vulnerable version of myself that can, yeah,
4: express yourself at
3: that
4: point.
3: Yeah.
4: Where you're at, it's like, my goodness, I can organize my expression, and it's not so messy. See, these are what is so important about poetry. So it sort of leads to the question is, why is expressing yourself through spoken words so important, like right now, you know, especially growing up in this poetic area of Australia?
3: I think because a lot of people really do struggle to, you know, be in touch with their emotions and be able to say how they're feeling. And I think, like, you need to be able to, like, process those emotions, which is what's good about poetry, because you're able to write it out and speak it out. And, you know, there's a whole audience that, you know, they can resonate with that, and it leaves people to feel less isolated.
4: Excellent. Do you have anything to add?
2: Yeah, I think just in a world where so much bad is spread online and it can get very heavy to tackle that yourself, being able to, you know, write it down and perform it, especially I'm an external processor, so being able to just tell everyone in such a unique way really helps.
4: Yeah, and it's also this idea of we get a lot of mental verbal pollution. You know, we get a lot of from propaganda and advertising, that's the stuff. So it's nice to invite beauty through, you know, nice expressions of words and truth and all those sorts of stuff into it. So now, Sarah, from your perspective as their mentor, what changes do you see in young people once they find their voice on the page and the stage?
1: Yeah, I think that something we see over and over again, which is something you can't kind of anticipate in the writing process, is the way that your words and your story really impacts on an audience. And the way that, you know, you get off stage, you might think that your part is finished, but you then have people who are coming up to you and saying, oh, thank you so much for sharing that. You know, I feel that too. And a lot of the time it's kind of like you give people permission to speak up about the things that they thought were supposed to stay private. And I know for myself, you know, what's been amazing about poetry is that poetry has this power to express things that you think are indescribable, you know, things that you think you can't put words on this. And
4: you find someone's poem and you're like, that's how
1: yes,
4: I feel.
1: Exactly.
4: You know, I mean, you're just like, wow. And you just, because you're trying to find sometimes what am I feeling?
1: Exactly. That's right. And, you know, for myself, like I'm, you know, I'm in my 40s and I've just been diagnosed with autism. And this is something I did not know about myself when I was a teenager, when I was a young adult, even into my 30s. But what I've found is that I've been writing about this experience that I didn't have a name for years in poetry. And so poetry has this incredible power to express things that we don't even have the language for ourselves, and to help other people to feel that too and let them in.
4: Exactly. Exactly. All right. So what are the biggest challenges? So Ella, what's been your biggest onstage challenge so far?
3: Well, being able to actually get up there, because it's so scary. Like it's so scary once you think about actually, like, you have all of these words, these thoughts, like, being vulnerable just on a page. And, you know you're going to perform, but when people are like, yeah, and they announce your name over the speaker and they want you to get up on stage, it's so terrifying. And I know, yeah.
4: Yeah. Boaz.
2: My big challenge would be actually, like, knowing that I've memorized everything enough.
4: Forgetting the line.
2: Yeah. Like, performing itself, I quite enjoy it, but the fact that no matter how much I practice, when you get up there, you're not entirely sure that you're going to be able to remember everything, that's definitely a challenge, but it hasn't really gotten away. And if you mess up because of the environment, like, it sort of shows your vulnerability even more, which is quite nice.
4: Excellent. This is a Bohemian Beat. We're talking with Boaz and Ella, two rising young slam stars from the Northern Rivers and the woman who has nurtured so many of them, the director of Poets Out Loud, the wonderful Sarah Temporal. Now, Sarah, how do you support the young poets when these challenges hit them?
1: Yeah. Well, I mean, the first thing to say is that we've all been there. You know, anyone who's put themselves out there, got up on stage and shared their words with an audience, we know what that feels like. And although the nerves never really go away, we kind of find a way around it. Sometimes it's just about, you know, feeling the fear and doing it anyway. Sometimes it's about looking in the front row where all your friends are who are also part of the slam. And, you know, that's something I love seeing about the young poets when we get together, is that everyone is so supportive, cheering each other on. Like, you really lift each other up. Yeah. And then we teach performance tricks as well. We give one-on-one mentoring free to all of our Youth Slam performers. So we're really, you know, going through it together. And by the time we get to the stage, we have incredible performers.
4: That is amazing. And so what's the payoff? That moment after the last word lands, the silence, the cheers, the feeling of being truly seen. What makes all the nerves worth it?
2: I think when you first join, you, or at least for me, you usually think, oh, there's money involved, free pizza maybe, and you think that's going to be the payoff. But after you do it, it's so electric, the feeling you get after performing your piece and all these people who are nervous with you and nervous for you, and they're all like, I don't know.
4: It's like a really deep communication with a whole group of people, you know, and everybody's sort of united under the common language of poetry. Ella, what about you?
3: My favorite part about after performing is when I look into the the audience and I've just finished my poem and I see like my parents and they're looking at me and they're clapping. I don't know. I just get so emotional because they've watched me grow so much. And, you know, the fact that they come to all of my performances, and I know after I finish performing, I can go, you know, give my sister a hug, give my mom a hug, my dad. And, you know, even if I did an absolutely terrible job, they still tell me that's amazing. And I'm like,
4: oh, it's so special to have that support. And we love all the parents and people out there that are supporting our young creative endeavors. So let's hear some poetry.
3: Oh,
4: okay.
1: Sure.
4: Well, who's ready first?
1: We're madly looking for poems. I can start off if you like. I'll start with a short one.
4: Okay. Sarah's going to start.
1: You guys can look up your scripts for what you're going to read. We're right at the start of preparing for Youth Slam this year, which means our young writers are busily working on drafts. Yeah. We might get a little taste of those today. But I'll read a really old one of mine that I wrote back when I was living in Sydney when I was about 20. And even though there's the unlikely factor of me being able to afford to rent a house in the inner city of Sydney, I promise you this is a true story. It's called Drive By. Tonight, we were victims in a drive-by poetry reading. Me and my best friend, we were at my front door fumbling for keys when a station wagon full of big guys screams up King Street, "Hey, you girls want to hear some poetry?" Leaping out, a toolbox slowly opening in his hand. It's full of papers, poems. His honchos line up against the car, all a giggle. We lean on the points of the fence. He reads. Good stuff. Funny, fervent. We all laugh, applaud. Woo! Yeah, and me and my friends step out onto the path and meet them all, pulling out our own poems to slam and go back to their place fearlessly, because we survived our first drive-by.
4: Thank you, Sarah. That is, I love your poems. They're always sort of very quirky and poignant. So, who's next? Okay, Boaz.
2: This is a start section of the poem I'm writing for this year's slam. There's a noise in my ears, a ringing, tingling, grainy cricket situated on my earlobe sort of sound. It shifts with every sentence, gets louder every song line or drum beat they repeat in my mind. There's no treating it, I don't think. Just get less stressed, make less mess, turn the volume down and it might shrink a little. Little sound it is sometimes, only noticeable in hints, little rings on the phone. Ring, ring, ring, ring. Hello? It goes, and I'm left with sifting sounds and incredibly loud silence. Violence is not how I'd describe it, although it feels that way at times. Overbearing, ever bringing the ring, ring, ringing back into my brain, driving me not quite insane, but we are getting there closer, you and I. There's a noise in my ears.
4: Fantastic. I love, love, love more poetry. And Ella, you're next.
3: Yes. I'm also going to read the start of my poem that I'm writing for the Youth Poetry Slam this year. Okay, here we go. Music. The greatest gift of the universe. The sweet sound echoing in my earbuds. Picture this in your mind. Close your eyes and let your imagination take over. I'm riding on the bus going home. November rain, Guns N' Roses. An old couple sits opposite me, disabled seats. They hold hands and watch as the world passes them by. The old lady sees me and smiles. She gives me a little wave before getting off the bus. Her husband follows close behind, and I don't see them again. Why would I? The world is too large for that, so I focus on my music. I think of my great-grandparents, married and pregnant by 16. Their love so strong until my grandpa laid on his deathbed and my grandma refused to leave his side until his last breath.
4: Wow. Okay. So I definitely see Ella and Boaz that, I mean, this is really, I mean, we all need to go and see these people performing their work, and it's just wonderful to get the different perspectives. Sarah, you got another poem?
1: Sure, yeah. I'm going to read, again, one that I wrote a number of years ago, and I talked about how you know, I wasn't aware of being on the autistic spectrum. This is a poem that kind of speaks to that. So now that I'm performing it again, I'm kind of seeing it in a very different light. But at the time, I thought I was just writing about what it's like, usually the day after I perform my poetry, and what that feels like recovering. It's called Something. Something slow and melancholy and familiar. I don't fear this feeling anymore. When the world is furled and quivering like an unborn creature just inside the limits of my mind, and I feel as old as millennia for all the times I've sat, still as possible, hardly breathing, wishing not to disturb the unformed thought. Something likes me to make no impression, even on the air. Night wind beyond my window, and a square of light within which all things might be allowed, for now, myself included. The wind is eloquent in exchange for my silence, and I wonder what sort of person spends every night writing pages away from partner and friends just in case something valuable pops out. What sort of person cultivates a life 50 notebooks high and just a few good lines wide, and then tries to measure their progress with metaphors? People are always surprised to find that I perform poetry. You can't judge anything by its cover-up. Rather judge a book by its spine and people by their guts. It's our words that rule us in and rule us out. Our words rule us. On stage, how can you tell who is in service to them and who is in exile? Performance is mistaken for elevation over and above the text, when in fact it's the very edge of the page we tread and pretend that falling would be no big deal. But the come down after is dismal. You left your balance in the ears of other people. Put yourself so far out there your stomach doesn't come back for days. I wish I could say I know the way to manage that feeling, but all I've got is binge-watching Gilmore Girls in flamboyant unshoweredness for many hours at a time and being allowed to be completely quiet, to let things blur in front of my eyes. Focusing can be such an aggressive stance, and I allow the distant growling of the world to resolve into something like a cat's purr, something slow, melancholy, familiar. And after all this, there is something I know. There's the truth you want to tell and the truth that wants to be told. Can you tell the difference?
4: Thanks, Sarah. I mean, so many poets would be able to relate to that. So maybe everyone's got weird sort of, you know, problems with relating to the world, because they're the ones who are a little bit disconnected from words. Hence why we spend so much time having to, you know, really showcase the importance of this. So I love that poem. That was fantastic. So Boaz, Ella and Sarah, thank you so much for sharing your time, your stories and your poetry with us today.
2: Thank you.
3: Thank you for having us.
4: Yeah, you're really you're really showing everyone, especially the young people, how powerful it is to speak their truths. So we can't wait to see you all on stage soon. So thank you for being here today and taking the time out. The Bohemian Beat will be back next week. Same beat time, same Bohemian frequency for more poetic entertainment. So, thank you so much again for joining us today on the Bohemian Beat. I'm Riddy, and we're going to go out with a bit of The Herd. Freedom, Sambo.

Welcome to Hot, Sweet and Jazzy, an hour of music on the jazz spectrum. Ross Williamson with you today. In the next hour, we'll have a lot of music from earlier times. Nothing younger than 73 years old in this hour, so I hope you'll settle in and enjoy those sounds. Let's start off with the Fletcher Henderson Orchestra, this recording from March of 1936. And it's a band that at that stage included the trumpeter Roy Eldridge, the tenor sax player Chew Berry, along with many others. And it's a favourite old tune written by Chew Berry and Andy Razaf.

And we heard Christopher Columbus there, Fletcher Henderson's orchestra in 1936. Well, now we turn to a recording made in 1951, August 51, a special effort made to record the Eureka Brass Band. I have a CD in my hand, some of which was released in 1953, but this is a release from 1992 under the label American Music Records, one of those important archival recordings, I guess. The Eureka Brass Band, the CD is called New Orleans Funeral and Parade. And this was a band led by Percy Humphrey. It included George Lewis playing the clarinet, along with many other traditional New Orleans musicians. And you'll hear a very traditional New Orleans sound now. This is the Eureka Brass Band, with a tune written by the Gershwins back in 1924, Lady Be Good.

The traditional sound of New Orleans there, recorded in August of 51. That was the Eureka Brass Band with Lady Be Good. And they made a special effort to record that, and I'm glad they did. Well, we stay in the 1950s, 1953 for our next one. It's a group led, I think, by the British trumpeter Ken Collier. Ken was a man who was interested in traditional jazz, got himself to New Orleans, and he said later that he wanted to get there with the old New Orleans men while they were still playing. And that's the recording, or the sort of recording we're going to hear now. We're hearing it, though, from a CD released in 1997. But this is Ken Collier with a sextet. He's playing cornet. And the clarinet player is Emil Barnes. And this was recorded in Emil Barnes' house in La Harpe Street, New Orleans, in February, 23rd of February, 1953. So here's that group with Gravier Street Blues.

Gravier Street Blues, take one, that was, from the 23rd of February 1953, a sextet led by Ken Collier. And playing the banjo to such great effect there was Bill Huntington. You're listening to some jazz with Ross Williamson, some older jazz today. Well, we jump back 30 years now to 1923 and a recording made on the 15th of October. This is King Oliver's Jazz Band. And we're going to hear Chattanooga Stomp. This recording remastered and digitized, but remastered off a 78, so I think you'll be able to tell. Chattanooga Stomp.

Chick Webb and his orchestra there, recorded in December of 1937. Now, what of course was the Dipsy Doodle, and the singer, Ella Fitzgerald. Before Chick Webb and his orchestra, we heard King Oliver's Jazz Band from about 14 years earlier. Different recording times there in 1923, and King Oliver's Jazz Band played Chattanooga Stomp. A recording from 1947 now, made in Melbourne by a group called Lazy Aid's Backroom Jazz. It's a quintet, and Aid Monsborough, of course, is playing both trumpet and clarinet. It includes Kelly Smith also playing clarinet, Ian Pierce playing trombone here, Rex Green piano, Jack Varney on the banjo. And it's a composition by Aid Monsborough himself. It's called The Jazz Parade.

The Jazz Parade, Aid Monsborough's composition, and that was played by Lazy Aid's Backroom Jazz Quintet. Recording made in June of 1947 in Melbourne. And that's available on the Australian Jazz Museum release called The Best of Ampersand. Ampersand was a label of the time. 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We make the show at The Pulse in Geelong for the Community Radio Network. 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And find us on Facebook. Well, are you ready to hear a bit of French now? This is a singer called Eliane de Creux. Creux spelled C-R-E-U-S. A recording from September of 1934, made in Paris. So this is a recording made before the Hot Club, the quintet of the Hot Club, was recorded. I can't tell you many people who are in the group, but Michel Imer is playing the piano and Django Reinhardt is playing the guitar here. And it's a wonderful title. It's called Eliane de Creux et ses boys. So Eliane and her boys. That was before they objected to Franglais, I suppose. So a recording from September of 1934 with Eliane de Creux, and this is a tune called La Rumba da Boom.

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What a lovely, delightful toe-tapping song. Django Reinhardt was part of the band there. Well, we jump forward about 3.5 years now to 1938. 3rd of January 1938, recording made in New York City. No doubt it was all very cold and they were happy to get in the studio. And this is Count Basie and his orchestra. And at this time, the orchestra included Lester Young. This is Georgiana.

those sweet pies on parade. How they smile as they pass me by, those sweethearts on parade. I'd love to join their fun, but they bomb me. It takes more than one to make a

Sweethearts on Parade there, a sextet led by Lionel Hampton, and that was recorded in April of 1939. Chu Berry, that was playing tenor sax, Clyde Hart piano, Alan Roos guitar, Milt Hinton on bass, Cozy Cole was the drummer, and Lionel Hampton, as well as playing the vibes, was doing the vocal there. Sweethearts on Parade. Guy Lombardo had a hand in writing that. And before that, we heard Georgiana. Jimmy Rushing was the singer with Count Basie and his orchestra, a recording from 1938. You're listening to some jazz with Ross Williamson. We're enjoying an hour of jazz from earlier times, nothing younger than 73 years old in this hour. This next recording was made in June of 1951 in Adelaide. South Coast Jazz with Dave Dulwitz. Dave Dulwitz playing the piano, Keith Hounslow on trumpet, Tess Brown clarinet, Mel Wilkinson on trombone, Ron Carson banjo, Grubby Allen on bass, and Brian Wright is the drummer. And this was a release on Swaggy. Let's have a listen to, I think a composition by Dave Dulwitz is called Crocodile Creep.

Well, that sounded like a crocodile to you. Crocodile Creep, that was. South Coast Jazz, Dave Dalwood's septet, recorded in June of 1951. And that was again brought to us courtesy of the Australian Jazz Museum. Now, as we're looking at older jazz, we really should consider Fats Waller. His recording made when he was just 30, turned 30 in 1934, this recording was made either that year or the following year. Fats Waller and His Rhythm. And this one's called Sweet Things.

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1: Fat Swallow there. I could never just finish a piece of music when he was recording, or playing live, I guess. Sweet thing there. Fats Waller and his rhythm, a recording from the mid-30s, either 34 or 35. Now, the singer Martha Tilton had a big hit, and we're about to hear it now. She was performing when she was just 20 years old with Benny Goodman and his orchestra. I'm pleased to know that Martha Tilton lived on, had a good life, passed away when she was 91. She was very big for a few years in recorded music circles, and this was her big hit. And the Angels Sing.

a number one hit of its time. Martha Tilton singing there with Benny Goodman and his orchestra. Recording made in 1936, and The Angels Sing. I'm going to bring you another Ken Collier recording now from 1953, while I have the loan of this wonderful CD, Ken Collier in New Orleans. This time it was something recorded on February the 24th, 1953. Still sounding very traditional, but again in Emile Barnes' house in La Harpe Street of New Orleans. Ken Collier playing the cornet. This one is called Climax Rag.

Wonderful bit of New Orleans humour there. That was called Kiss Me Sweet. It was A.J. Perron's New Orleans Orchestra, recorded in December of 1923. And the vocalists you heard there were A.J. Perron himself and Peter Bocage. What a wonderful bit of humour to conclude this out. Before that, we heard Climax Rag, a recording made in 1953. But the older sound, of course, Sextet featuring Ken Collier playing cornet. And so ends Hot, Sweet and Jazzy for another week. Thanks for your company. Our email address is hotsweetandjazzy@gmail.com. And we're on Facebook too. See you again next time. Until then, bye-bye from Ross Williamson.

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1: Hello and welcome to Recorded Live, a show that brings unique live music to community stations around Australia via the Community Radio Network. Recorded Live is produced on the First Nations land of the Mulunjalli people in regional southeast Queensland, and we pay our respects to elders past and present. In this show, we feature the accomplished guitarist and composer, Pete Hawkes. Pete Hawkes creates evocative, highly textured instrumental music that speaks volumes. Whether performing as a soloist or collaborating with other musicians, his compositions are characterized by intricate playing and a deep, resonant musicality. With a career defined by his technical mastery and a relentless creative spirit, Peter Hawkes has crafted a body of work that traverses diverse moods and landscapes. A seasoned performer, he brings a unique, captivating presence to the stage that invites the listeners in the nuance of every melody and rhythmic turn. Please enjoy live Peter Hawkes.

across Australia, our community radio network, this is Recorded Live. And in this show, we featured Peter Hawkes. Songs from the Top were Belly Laugh, Recorded Live, and next, Walk with Patty on the Coal Point Shoreline, captured live in Chicago, USA. Then, The Lord Burrup's Last Chance, recorded in the United Kingdom. And lastly, The Boisterous Border Collie Rag, captured here back in Australia at the National Folk Festival in Canberra. Much love to Peter for helping me get these live songs to air. This show has been produced for the Community Radio Network by John Robinson.

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Number Station, the name of the piece, and I'm George Cruikshank, with you for the next 90 minutes of ambient and atmospheric music from across the ages and around the world. 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In Canberra, we're on RSS in 92.7, in Sydney, 2MBS, Fine Media Sydney, and on other stations right around Australia, on the Community Radio Network. In the United States, we're on the PRX, the Public Radio Exchange, including in the Carolinas on Radio Charlotte. This evening, we're hearing music wall-to-wall from the Chitra Records label. And we'll continue now with the sounds of Alessandro Barbanera and his recording Nothing Like Home. This is Ice Ages, a cold breath blues.

Good afternoon, this is John Roy back again. This afternoon from your 3GB Okay, that's going to be unstable. This afternoon I'm going to say monumental work. It is the Symphony No. 2 in C minor of the Resurrection Symphony, composed by Gustav Mahler. It goes actually for 1 hour and 20 minutes, and it's also got two choral parts, and we're going to hear a really historical recording of the it's the Vienna State Opera Choir chorus master Norbert Balatsch and the Vienna Philharmonic Orchestra conducted by Zubin Mehta. It was a type of funeral march, funeral rite in 1888. It started, which has sort of become like the first movement. Then it kept evolving and evolving, 1893. And finally, the great performance was the 9th of April, 1899, with the Vienna Philharmonic. The soloists, Elena Contrabass soprano and Christa Ludwig, the very well-known contralto. Now I'm going to read out the movements. First movement, it contains, I'll translate the German into English. First movement, Allegro Maestro, says with earnest and festive expression. Second one, Andante Moderato. Sehr, that means very relaxed. In ruhig fließender Bewegung, that means flowing, flowing. Urlicht, sehr feierlich, that's very festive, but yeah, not overdone. In tempo des scherzo, wild, wild per alfara, very wild. Maestoso, sort of, say it's a Rickhalton, that means, yeah, not quite releasing itself. Seventh movement, sehr langsam, and very slow, and also, yeah, relaxed as well. And then we start getting into the vocal part. Auferstehen, yeah, Auferstehen. Yeah, you would be resurrected, and then the final ninth movement, O Glauber, believe, believe, my heart, believe. So this amazing work is going to now start, and I hope you enjoy it.

You have been listening to the Symphony No. 2 in C minor, the Resurrection Symphony, composed by Gustav Mahler. The soprano was Eliana Kontrabass and the contralto Christa Ludwig. And we had the Vienna State Opera Choir and the Vienna Philharmonic Orchestra conducted by Zubin Mehta. That was a tour de force, I've got to say. And I hope you had enough stamina to go through the whole thing. It's John Roy here, returning to the concert hall program with something a little bit lighter. The 19th-20th century composer Paul Dukas. Just a small thing, La Paris, a poem, danser, a dance, a poem on dancing. Okay.

You've been listening to La Perie, Poème Dansé, composed by Paul Dukas, and we had the Paris Conservatoire Orchestra, conducted by Ernst Anthony. Now we're coming towards the end of the concert hall program at John Roy here, and as usual I do something different. And there's this French pianist who normally plays classical, but he loves the jazz players, Bill Evans and Duke Ellington. And so he loves to make variations on their popular pieces. And so this is in a CD called Daydreams, and we have Jean-Yves Thibaudet to close off the programme.

You've been listening to Jean-Yves Thiboudet playing interpretations of jazz pieces by Bill Evans. Okay, it's John Roy here signing off. I'll be back in 2 weeks from 2 till 4 on Sunday. And so now I'll change over to the satellite.

Hi, good to have your company. If you love classic rock, then you're in for a real treat today. My guest is one of the most distinctive voices in rock history, a singer, bassist, songwriter, and performer whose career has spanned more than five decades. Known to millions as the voice of rock, Glenn Hughes first made his mark with the British band Trapeze before joining the hard rock powerhouse Deep Purple in the early 70s. There, alongside David Coverdale, Glenn helped create classic albums like Burn, Stormbringer, and Come Taste the Band.

0: Glenn Hughes' story, however, goes far beyond Deep Purple. From the clubs of England to the world's biggest stages, he's lived a life most musicians could only dream about. He's played with rock royalty, survived some of the toughest challenges imaginable, and emerged with both his voice and his love of music intact. Today, as Glenn prepares to return to Australia with Kings of Chaos, he looks back on the remarkable journey that brought him here. This is Glenn Hughes in his own words.
1: Well, hi there, Sandy. How are you?
0: I'm very well, Glenn. How are you doing?
1: I'm doing good. I'm very, very busy. A lot of stuff coming up. One of them being Rock the Boat, October 25th.
0: Yeah, you like Australia. You always liked Australia, didn't you?
1: Love Australia. I love it.
0: Hey, Glenn, let's back up a little bit. I want to talk to you about your life and career, which has been really quite extraordinary. It's been quite a journey for you, hasn't it?
1: Yes. Well, it has. As a child, I was, I learned how to read music as a pre-teenager, playing piano and trombone and guitar, and not realizing that I was going to become this rock guy, you know. Or back in those days, as a child, I just wanted to play music. I didn't think about anything else other than learning how to read and play music and have some fun with my friends. And of course, all throughout my life, I've had these different opportunities come up, and I'm still here.
0: You know? <laughs> You most certainly are, and I dare say almost more popular today than what you were back in your heyday, which is amazing. You would have never thought that 50-something years later, this is where you'd be, I'd imagine, right?
1: It's remarkable. It's just remarkable to see how far most of my friends in my age group have come who are still with us, you know. We're all very, very lucky.
0: Your road's been full of a few potholes along the way. Are you surprised Yes. You're still around to tell the story?
1: Yeah, I mean, for me, a life change in 1991 when I changed everything. Let's just say I may have been overserved at the bar, had too many drinks, what have you, and and I realized that if I didn't stop, I wouldn't be around. So I decided I would completely change everything except the music, of course, and, you know, and I'm still here.

0: Glenn, was the music something that your parents at home in Staffordshire encouraged you to do?
1: They did. My dad's a singer, was a singer. They were both big fans of Frank Sinatra, who, by the way, later on in life, I introduced them to. Can you believe it? I was the only child, by the way, in my family. So I was very encouraged to do what I wanted to do, and an artistic kind of young kid. So they gave me the opportunity to play guitar, and I stuck with it, you know.
0: You actually started out in a band called Finders Keepers in the 60s. You were the bassist and the vocalist. When did you first discover that you could sing?
1: I love it when you mention that band. You know, Danny, at first, with a few of the first bands I was in, I wasn't the lead singer. I was the bass-playing supporting singer for about 3 or 4 years until somebody said, wait a minute, we think Glenn may be able to be a lead singer. I went, me? I was like, really? I was basically pushed out front. And that's when Deep Purple found me, and the rest is rock and roll history, you know.
0: Yeah, you did Finders Keepers, as I said, in the 60s. Then you started the British funk rock band Trapeze, again, bassist, and became lead vocalist for them. Between 70 and 72, you released, the first three albums with Trapeze, if I'm not wrong. And you were such a multi-instrumentalist. You worked with them on guitar and piano as well as trombone. You were a valuable member to have.
1: You know, it's... like I said before, Sandy, learning how to play music as a child, I was so in love, and still am in love with making music and writing music and performing music and singing, of course, you know that. So I'm very, very grateful for the gifts that God has given to me. I'm very, very, very humbled by it.

0: have been one of only few that could actually read music at the time, because everybody wanted to be part of a band in those days, but most people were just self-taught and kind of winged it.
1: Well, for me, we had courses at school. Some people, you know, would do mathematics or, you know, whatever. And I chose a course in musicology. That's why I started to learn how to read music. First on the trombone, can you believe it? Then I switched to piano, then I found myself playing guitar, and all those years later, I played bass. So I'm very, very grateful to have had my fingers on many instruments.
0: And which one of those did you enjoy most and were you best at?
1: Well, although, you know, I'm a singing bass player, we all know that, but I love guitar, and I write pretty much everything on guitar, a few things on keyboards, and sometimes on bass guitar, but for me, I've got a guitar in every room in my home. I'm always picking a guitar up and traveling with a guitar. There's always a guitar next to me.
0: Do you still practice a lot today, or are you just playing for the joy of it?
1: It just happens like I brush my teeth, take a shower, and then there's a guitar waiting for me. And I just play. I don't possibly need to, but it calls me, you know. I think it's a calling.
0: Something that you're born with?
1: I believe so.

0: I slept with my guitar as a teenager. I slept with it.
1: Did you?
0: I did.
1: You didn't chase the girls. You didn't need to. You had your guitar.
0: Girls wasn't important to me when I was learning how to play instruments. No, that came later.
1: Oh, how cute. You said that you were recruited to join Deep Purple, I think, in 1973. How did that come about?
0: Well, they kept coming to see me in Trapeze in LA, in New York, and in London. Each of them separately would come to see me, and I was thinking to myself, remember, I was very young, I was thinking, oh, they must be really fans of Trapeze, they must really like the band. And even on the day they were going to ask me to join, I'm going, I don't quite understand why I'm in New York sitting with them in a hotel waiting for something to happen. And when they asked me if I'd like to join, I was kind of, really? Ridiculous to think about it, but yeah, I was gobsmacked.
1: Had they been one of your hero bands till that point?
0: I didn't know too much about that band at that time because my band Trapeze was everything to me. We were working 300 days a year and I had no time for anything other than Trapeze. Of course, when I did learn they were going to invite me to see them play at Madison Square Garden in New York City, I had a feeling something was going on. So I started listening to their albums and getting to know what they were all about.
1: Their music was quite different to the music you were playing with Trapeze, wasn't it?
0: Yeah, I was more into the heavy, funky, groovy R&B flavour, you know.

0: so kind to me. I moved in with Ian Paice for a while in London. We were very, very close. Even Rishi Blackmore and I were good friends. Can you believe it?
1: So you remained living in London, although they had discovered you first in America.
0: Yeah, I lived, first of all, I was living in the Midlands, in like the Birmingham area with my mom and dad, you know, but touring America all the time. But when they asked me to join, they had no plans on going to America. They wanted to start breaking, first of all, in the UK. So I moved in with Ian, and then we went to Fleawell Castle in the English countryside to write the album called Burn.
1: An amazing album that was.
0: In a 15th century.

0: What was that writing process like?
1: Check this out, Sandy. We were writing in the dungeon of a castle, a 15th century castle. Can you believe? In the crypt. All the gear was set up in the crypt, and we were scared to go down there after dark, you know. But Blackmore took me down there one night and wanted a seance. Seance? Are you sure? And he didn't take it too well.
0: What do you mean?
1: Well, something started moving on the Ouija board, and, you know, he was very, very unsure about if he should stay in the room, and he quickly left.
0: That sounds really creepy. But why were you in the dungeon anyway? Were the acoustics better down there?
1: The acoustics are fantastic. When we arrived, the crew set us up in the dungeon, whether Rishi decided he wanted to be in the dungeon or not. But in that room we were in, it had the great acoustics. So that's where we made Right Beyond.

0: Was it a collaborative process between each of you?
1: Collaborative. It was like five guys writing, like, spontaneously. Somebody come up with an idea or a riff or a melody or a drum pattern, and we basically fall into the process of writing.
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3: It's a beautiful day.
0: Is it true that you weren't interested in joining Deep Purple until you heard that Paul Rodgers might be called in as co-vocalist?
1: Well, Paul's a dear friend of mine and, in my opinion, one of the greatest vocalists ever in history. And I was told at the meeting in New York that, first of all, I was a bit surprised that they wanted me just to play bass until they said, yes, but we're going to invite Paul Rodgers to sing. And a little voice in my head said, my friend Paul Rodgers. Now, the other side of the brain, wouldn't it be great if I'm playing bass and we could switch some lines out and we could do duets? And I said, if Paul's in, I'm in. So I joined the band basically because Paul was going to join. He was forming Bad Company at that time, Sandy, so it was important. I saw Paul last week. We were talking about it.
0: You still talk about those things?
1: Still talk about those things.
0: Was he sorry that he didn't end up joining Deep Purple?
1: At that time, Sandy, he was privately making a brand new band called Bad Company in 1973, and he was privately recording music with them when I was actually saying, I'll join if Paul's going to join. Of course, the next week we heard the news, and I already pretty much signed on the dotted line.

0: David Coverdale later on.
1: Yes, we were looking for someone after Paul couldn't make it. Somebody had the same lower baritone voice. Mine's a higher one, as you know. Looking for somebody who had a deeper, darker voice than mine, like Paul. And I think we found the right guy with David.
0: It was unusual at the time to have two singers together, wasn't it?
1: It was. Again, for me, it was important to let them know in a very gracious manner that if I'm going to join, I'm not going to be sort of going, ooh, and ah, you know. I'd like to somehow share some vocals with David and myself. And by the way, we rehearsed them some things at the castle to make sure we were going to be on the right route. And we came up with a couple of songs that were great with two voices. And of course, the rest is history. And David and I were very, very close and still are to this very day.
0: Glenn, how did the success of Deep Purple at that time change your life? Because you've been quite successful with Trapeze, but I'd imagine you'd seen nothing like the success of Purple.
1: You must remember, Sandy, in 1973, Smoke on the Water was the number one rock song in the world. When you have that kind of weight behind you, the fever is very high. And coming in with David to make Burn and then releasing Burn after Smoke on the Water was, is it going to happen? And of course it did happen. It was a major album globally. So we were off to the races on the private jet everywhere. And, you know, we even came to Australia at some point. But it was very fast, very crazy, a lot of temptation everywhere. Everything was a different world, really.
0: Were you spinning out with it all?
1: A little bit, I must say. It hits you really hard, you know. No one can understand what it's like to be thrust into that kind of fever at the top of the game when you're 21 years old. It's a new experience.

0: How did you deal with it? On one hand, I'd imagine the experience would be fabulous. And on the other hand, it'd be like an out-of-body experience. I mean, I'm talking from my imagination here, obviously. But how did you stay grounded, or did you? How did you handle it? I mean, I know that's when you kind of got involved in a lot of the temptations that were available to you. But were there any strategies to try and keep your feet on the ground?
1: Well, for me, I've always been a very social person as far as being friends with them. I'm an only child, so I like to meet people in my life. I'm a very social person. And back in those days, some of the band were not social, or they were isolators, if you will. I won't say who. And I found myself needing company to, you know, talk to people and have fun with. And for me, I couldn't live in this glass bubble. When things are so big and out of control, you have to be very careful that you don't slip into the isolating period. And I didn't do that.
0: Why isolating, though, just in order to remain inside that bubble and not to puncture a hole in it? Was that the reason behind that?
1: No, I mean, for me, that I just couldn't, I needed to be alone. Obviously, I spent a lot of time alone at night, but the travel, extensive travel, and a lot of people wanting to meet us, you know, and we had a lot of security. Remember, I'm a kid from the north of England, and Trapeze were my family. We were children, and all of a sudden, David and I are thrust into this huge thing, and it was just new and different.

0: Did you ever want to bail?
1: Not really, but things got a bit crazy a couple of years after when Richie left the band in 1975, and then we decided are we going to stay or we're going to break up. But David Bowie was living with me in Los Angeles in 1975 at my home, and he convinced me to stay. You know, he drove me to the audition of Tommy Bolin. So yeah, it's crazy.
0: You and he were really close.
1: David and I and Tommy, yeah, absolutely.
0: Was it because Richie had left Purple in 75 that the band then broke up in 76?
1: Well, you know, at that time, Sandy, the goalposts moved. Now you've got three new guys. You've got David Coverdale, Glenn Hughes and Tommy Bolin. There's basically three new guys. You've got John and Ian, and Ian was the only real soul member. And things musically were changing. Tommy was not a Richie Blackmore style of guitar player. Tommy was an incredibly talented rock, soul, bebop and reggae player, but it wasn't the Richie Blackmore thing. A lot of people miss that, you know, but we wanted to experiment.
0: How would you describe that Richie Blackmore thing?
1: Richie, in my opinion, in the early 70s, he was one of the Holy Trinity with Jeff Beck and Eric Clapton and Richie Blackmore, of course, Tony Iommi, of course. So Richie, in that moment, when he left the band, was leaving on a high, you know. And a lot of people thought we were going to break up. And at that time, Sandy, you asked me if I was going to bail. I was thinking about bailing. And David Bowie talked me into not bailing.
0: On what basis did he say stay?
1: Because he thought it would be interesting with some new blood to work with. He was all about changing, and he wanted to experience a new era of the band.

0: Did it work?
1: It was fantastic. Again, Tommy coming in, we did an album called Come Taste the Band in Germany, and Tommy was now replacing Richie. And when you listen to the album, it doesn't sound like a Blackmore album because it's not Blackmore influence. So you had a new guy coming in. David and I were pretty much singing the same, but when you have a new guitar player coming in, it changes the game.
0: Right. So had it been Richie that was leading this band through those top years, or was it simply his, well, not simply, but was it his style of playing that really produced the Purple sound?
1: I really do think, Sandy, I think people who are listening and watching this, when you look back, if anybody was around in 1972, 73, we all know that the riff, Smoke on the Water and I Always Saw, all these things are Blackmore. So if you will, I would say the band were focused around Richie, and everybody has to have someone that has that gauntlet to throw down. Richie had that gauntlet.
0: Right. And why did he decide to up and go?
1: I think he found on Stormbringer, the album I did with David and Ian and John, I think he thought the band were becoming funky, you know.
0: He didn't want that.
1: No, he didn't like the funk stuff.
0: So were there disagreements with the band members as to the direction that you were going in?
1: Okay, well, you know, let's talk Turkey here. I know you can understand when I say it's Australian English. We were in the castle again to write the album called Stormbringer. And we all get there and we've all got some ideas. And this time Richie came down with only two ideas. Normally he comes in with five or six or seven ideas. And this time he came in with two. So basically, he only really wanted to work on two songs he'd written. So David, John and Ian and myself really had no choice but to write music for the new album called Stormbringer. So we were writing music that really wasn't the kind of thing Richie really liked. We tried to make it sound like he would really like it, but we realized, well, while making the album in Germany, that Richie really wasn't intrigued by it.
0: So he started to feel that it was going off in a different direction.
1: I think, Sandy, at the castle, whilst writing the album, I think by the end of the time we were there, I think maybe he was already thinking about leaving.

0: did leave, and then it was a short time later that you guys all decided to disband. Was that a mutual decision?
1: I think, you know, in 1976, we'd already done Australia and New Zealand and Singapore and America, did a UK tour. We were tired. There were some personal things going on behind the scenes that nobody really knew about, and people were starting to find out there was stuff going on that was, ooh, what? Some stuff that was kind of private. And maybe there was too much drinking going on with a couple of people. One of them was me. And of course, you know, a few months after the band broke up, we lost Tommy, you know. I think everything happens for a reason, Sandy. Every band has a short life, a long life. Remember, there's three new guys coming in, some personal stuff happening. There was no rehabilitation. There was no time to stop, no time to take a breath. And it was, I think the band were done in the spring of 76.
0: Would things have been different? Do you think Glenn had management implemented a few rules around you?
1: No, they tried that. It wouldn't work. No. Again, we were five guys all going in different directions. I look back with fond memories of all the things I didn't enjoy, all the things I don't recall being great. I don't really think about it too much. I just think about the joyous things we did, making some great music, the love and the laughter and the camaraderie we had.
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3: It's a beautiful day.
0: You must have felt a little lost when that band did break up. What goes through your mind then? You've been on top with one of the biggest bands in the world, and you think, what now?
1: Well, I took a breath and I said, well, I'm going to go in the studio and make my first solo album. And after 6 months of the band breaking up, I was in the studio making my first album. So, you know, I needed, again, to switch gears. I mean, I always wanted to keep changing. My entire life I've been changing everything. I don't like to stay in the same place. So for me, I didn't want to sit around too long. That's why I started making my own music.

0: I like how you say that you embrace the changes that David Bowie spoke about so much, because then you started with Gary Moore and Black Sabbath.
1: Yeah.
0: Tell us a little bit about that time.
1: Well, you know, the 80s for me, I have a book, you know, I say in the book, I don't remember the 1980s, you know. It was a period for me where I wasn't the man I am today. That's giving you a little bit of a hint. But I do remember making albums with Hugh Thrall, Pat Thrall, 1982, which was a very remarkable album. I think it sold a million copies to musicians.

0: my dear friend Gary Moore, and Gary was, in my opinion, the greatest guitar player I've ever played with. Then, of course, I got a call from Tony Iommi after I finished with Gary to join Black Sabbath. Can you believe it? So I did. For me, it was a period of time that I look back and thank God I'm still here because I'm a different fellow.
1: The book that you mentioned, which was published in 2011, was called Deep Purple and Beyond, Scenes from the Life of a Rockstar, which is an amazing read for anybody who'd still like to get a hold of it. And it does feature contributions from Tony Iommi, David Coverdale, Ozzy Osbourne and Tom Morello. Yeah. So you certainly had lots of friends in the industry that were supporting you during that time.
0: You know, I have. My wife always tells me, everybody likes you, Glenn. You're a good person. I am very grateful that I have great friends.
1: You mentioned that 1991 was your pivotal time when you turned everything around.
0: And I did.
1: You also came back with the vocal for the hit America, What Time Is Love?
0: Well, I tell you, Sandy, that was the time for me where I was basically, because we're going deep now, because you've read my book. The book is about recovery, as you know. 1990-91 was a time where I knew I was in trouble. And the KLF asked me to perform with them, and I was not in great shape. And we did the song, and then I found myself in the Betty Ford Center. And when I came out, the song I recorded called What Time Is Love was number one in 18 countries. So I found myself having all this new success with a new kind of music, which gave me the foundation to create something new again. And that has kept me going to this very day. Time is love.

0: think we're all driven by 100 different forms of fear, ego, self-doubt. And if I can recognize fear and it comes and goes for me, I'll call it a name like, hey, Dave, the fear, it becomes my friend. I know it's there. We all have fear. So for me, if I cannot allow it to grow and allow it to just be there, and keep calm and walk through the, I wrote a lot of songs about walking through the fear. And again, a lot of my friends haven't made it yet. I'm one of the lucky ones, you know.
1: How do you handle that, the loss of friends? I mean, we all partied so hard back in the 60s, 70s, 80s. Yeah. Are there regrets?
0: I am a very positive person about life in general. I've been studying spirituality for 20-something years now, and I work with someone in India quite a lot. And if I can stay in this moment, if I can stay here, talk to you, and not think about tonight or tomorrow or the next show, if I can just stay here simply and breathe the air in this room right now, I'm great. But if I start thinking about the future or making a plan, God's got a sense of humor. He won't let that happen.
1: It does take quite a bit of practice, though, doesn't it, to stay in the moment?
0: Oh, my God.

0: 2006 was Music for the Divine.
1: Yeah, I think I'm the only member of Deep Purple to make a very kind of music. I don't like to stay in one place too long musically. I can't make an album and repeat it, so I just keep making kind of new Glenn music.
0: So is that part of wanting to continue challenging yourself?
1: I love a challenge in every aspect of my life. I love it.
0: 2009 saw you forming Black Country Communion with Jason Bonham, of course, John Bonham's son on drums, as well as Joe Bonamassa.
1: We got together in Malibu, California, and we've done five albums. Black Country Communion is one of the greatest pieces of work I've ever done.

0: followed up closely by Dead Daisies. I don't think you've done any music, Glenn Hughes, that hasn't been commercially or critically popular.
1: You know, Sandy, I haven't thought about that. I've never thought about, has this been something that got under the radar? I never thought about that. And as life goes on, I'm humbled to still be doing what I'm doing, and I love to sing, as you know. I was one of the first guys to join Kings of Chaos with Matt, and over the years, different guys come in, you know. It's a great group of guys, and we deliver. It's a great scenario of great musicians. Most people want to hear the hits from my past, you know, and I get it. They want to pay money to see that. But for me, I'm always wanting to play new music. But with Kings of Chaos, basically, you're going to get the hits from Deep Purple and ZZ Top and Cheap Trick. So, yeah, it's a great show.

0: Andy, when I signed up to do this all those years ago, if I'd have known I was going to have all these songs in the charts globally and all the success I've had, for me to do a show and not want to play those songs for people that have waited a long time to hear them would be really wrong. So each time I play a song that I did all those years ago, I do it with vigor, I do it with love, and I do it with every ounce of ability I have, because I know what it means to people to hear those songs they want to come and hear.
1: Well, Glenn Hughes, you've always given your all to every song that I know that you've ever performed. You've been dubbed the voice of rock. How does that sit with you?
0: Well, I didn't call myself that. I was called by the English press in 1990.
1: I know.
0: It's an incredible thing to be called that. You know, so many great rock singers, you know, but I don't really think too much about it because that's why people call me, and it's like, I'm so honored. So I have something to live up to. If you're going to be called the voice of rock, you better be ready to go. So I'm very eternally grateful for all those people that deem me to be just that.
1: And your voice has held out over the years, hasn't it? Do you have to use the muscle that is your voice to keep it in tip-top shape?
0: It's a great question. And my answer to that is very simple. Don't think when you're singing, don't think of the next note if it's high. Don't think of anything other than breathing, and just breathe and relax. I have a very high, strong voice, as you know, Sandy. Uh-huh. But if I can just, like this is the guy in Mumbai talking now, if I can just breathe and relax and release, I can sing all night long. I drink lots of water and I sleep whenever I can, and I've been very grateful that my voice has been strong all these years.
1: So do you do breath work, exercises, things like that?
0: Religiously, right. Day and night. Music is the center of my world. It's the center of my life. I've been very blessed to be being given this gift, music and this voice, by two wonderful parents.

0: Can't wait to see you for the Rock the Boat cruise in October, November this year. I'm so pleased you agreed to share some time with us, Glenn. Thank you.
1: Thank you, Sandy.
0: You take care of yourself till then. Lovely to chat again.
1: Have a great day. Peace and love, everybody. Peace and love.
0: Thanks again.
1: God bless.
0: Glenn.
1: You're
0: bye
1: welcome.
0: Now. Bye.
1: Bye-bye.
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And welcome to Chimes, heard first on the mighty 2SER in Sydney, right around the country, thanks to the Community Radio Network. Great to be with you, I'm Paul Goff, as we celebrate excellent guitar music from across the ages, mostly newer things today or within the last few years. Towards the end of the show, I'll dive back around 20 years or so, but it's some good solid jangly pop, as is the want of this program. New things to share with you today. We have new works from The Shoots. We've got a premiere of sorts, a group out of Finland who have a fantastic all-girl fuzzy pop sound. They're called Testakuva, which translates in English as test pattern, like the old TV test patterns. We'll hear from Cootie Catcher, new and old, and Fivel is Gluck, who are one of my favourite oddball art pop groups that have, well, a je ne sais quoi and a what the hell are they doing here? I love it. But let's start off with a group out of Indianapolis who managed to put together a fantastic cassette release. It was seen as a bunch of scattered demos rather than a full-length album, although it sort of clocks over what an album would. And it references everyone from the Vaseline's through to the Pastels and to US Highball. Touch of Guided by Voices and Ducks Limited. I'm sure you're intrigued by now. I've played them before, but it's so good to go back to their excellent tape that came out a couple of years ago now called Tallulah's Tape. They're called Good Flying Birds, and this is a great way to start the show. This is Dynamic.

an excellent new project from a husband and wife team out of the Bay Area, which is the new jangly pop domain, I have to say. Kenneth and Erica Calderon Turner, who initially were creating hardcore music, but have been swayed in such a perfect way to the sounds of jangly C86 style pop rock, and they're going under the name The Shoots, and this is their debut EP that's dropped, self-titled, and it's absolutely teeming with ripper tracks that again have that sort of Scottish indie pop feel to it. I played through the track Scraping the Last Bits of Light, which is the opening track from their new EP. You can find that up on Bandcamp, and I highly recommend it to you. Prior to that, Good Flying Birds, while it's a little older than The Shoots, still sounds fantastic. And everyone, I think, is waiting very, very patiently for Good Flying Birds to release some more music. I'll be excited when that's the case. You're listening to Chimes, heard first on the Mighty 2SER, right around the country, thanks to the Community Radio Network. I do apologise. Last couple of weeks, I've had a lot of personal stuff going on. It's been one of those years, in fact, and so I haven't been able to deliver brand new content for you every week. And I find that distressing because I love sharing new music with you. So I do apologise if you've heard the odd repeat here and there. Just circumstances beyond my control. If you'd like to reach out, say g'day. I'd love to hear from you. Chimes@2ser.com is my email. I'm taking us back to 2001 in the Chimes time machine. Back to a time when I remember first hearing James Mercer and his clever take on indie pop with The Shins. Their debut album, O Inverted World, was one of those car trip releases that I bought it. We'd arrived somewhere, I'm trying to think which city it was, picked up the CD, thought this would be good for a car trip, and boy, what a trip it was hearing those songs. And it was one of those hairs stand up on the back of your neck moment, because you knew you were listening to something incredibly special. And all these years on, 25 years in fact, it still sounds fantastic. So from The Shins and their O Inverted World release, this one is Pressed in a Book.

We've just stepped forward after going back to 2001 to 2009, Brooklyn, New York, and Beach Fossils, who toured here only about a year ago, and I am so disappointed I miss seeing them in action. Dustin Pacer started off what in effect was a bedroom pop act, but expanded into one of the great little groups from the late noughties that have continued to release brilliant albums. Bunny was their last one. That's from one of their earlier EPs. And Out in the Way is the name of the track from Beach Fossils. We heard from the Shins prior to that, Pressed in a Book. Two classic jangly groups that are most definitely Chimes alumni, because this program, Chimes, brings you the best in jangly pop from right around the planet. Now we go to Finland. And this is a group that have got a pretty great story. They're called Testacuva, a four-piece, friends that went to school and then university. And the lead vocalist, Aino's father, was one of those blokes who, you know, strummed the guitar, too shy to play it to his friends. In the family basement had sort of gone down and recorded little bits and pieces on cassette, but was too shy to share it with anyone. Time moves forward, and his daughter finds the tape and loves it and wants to bring it to life. And her and her friends have been talking about music, and through listening to their parents' collection of 80s and 90s pop, the girls got together and recorded their father's music. It's a great story. And an EP is about to come out called called Violet Positions. The opening track on it is called She's Taking Violet Positions. And produced by the father as well. So this is a family affair for Testacuva. It's got a very saturated, fuzzy feel to it. And while at first I thought perhaps it might have been pushing it too hard, I think this is what they're trying to achieve. They're wanting to achieve nuggets of pop music that are dirty but beautiful at the same time. See what you think from Testacuva. This is called She's Taking Violet Positions.

two fantastic all-female ensembles. The Chords there, a Scottish pop sister duo who released a brilliant album last year. And again, like Testacuva, champion the sounds of the C86 era, classic 80s and 90s jangly indie pop. And their debut album, that was a co-release between Slumberland and Skepwax, was a favourite of mine from last year. Just Don't Know How to Be You was the Chords track. Testacuva, showing that there's still a lot of great sounds to be had out of Finland, and their Violet Positions EP will be out shortly. They'll be on Bandcamp. And when that release drops, I'll play you something else from it, a three-track, very exciting young band as well. This is Chimes, heard first on the Mighty 2SCR right around the country, thanks to the Community Radio Network. Next, we go to Cootie Catcher, and I've had a lot of their earlier, less produced works on my player of choice. They're a four-piece out of Toronto, and very much a part of the underground DIY circuit. And I never thought I'd hear these two words mentioned as a genre. Laptop twee. I'm not sure how this all comes together from a laptop experimental point of view, or whether they just play loops of things as a part of their indie pop. There is some glitchy electronics that come through at times, and that has surfaced on their brand new album that has come out this year, which is a lot more polished than some of their earlier works. It's called Something We All Got. So what I'm going to do is start with something from their earlier career, and then we'll hear a track from their brand new album. This is Cootie Catcher. We'll start with Words Mean Less.

definitely love the sound of Cootie Catcher. They're a lot of fun. That one from the brand new album, Something We All Got, is called Quarter Note Rock. And they released quite a few EPs and sort of demos and what have you on their Bandcamp site. Check it out by all means. I played for you the track Words Mean Less from Cootie Catcher. You tuned to Chimes, heard right across the country, thanks to the Community Radio Network. And of course, first heard on the mighty 2SER in Sydney. A longer, more languid couple of tracks from two groups that bring beauty and power together in a really special way. Movie Tone, one of my favourite UK, I guess you'd say they're a bridge between slowcore and post-rock, even bringing in elements of samba at times. Just gorgeous work. Their earlier work was a bit fuzzier and noisier, but they became more and more mellow as time went on, with songwriter Kate Wright alongside Rachel Brooke. And such an influential group too. I'm going to play something from one of their latter albums, Snow Is Falling, and that gives way to an absolutely classic rendition of Yoko Ono's Listen, the Snow Is Falling from the mighty Galaxy 500. Sit back and enjoy this set. It's a bit longer than usual, but it's gorgeous.

That was originally released on the B-side to Galaxy 500's 4th of July, Listen, the Snow is Falling, and a long-form edition has come out on subsequent reissues of albums, that one clocking in at 8 minutes, Galaxy 500 showing they know how to treat Yoko Ono's music oh so well. Of course, Galaxy 500, Dean Wareham, Naomi Young and Damon Krukowski. Damon and Naomi went on to do a lot of great music together. Dean has continued to do his own thing as well. Listen, the Snow is Falling. We heard from Movie Tone and the track Snow is Falling, no connection other than just fantastic, melancholic beauty. You've been listening to Chimes. I hope you've enjoyed the program. Fivel is Gluck, one of my favourite arty weirdo groups. It's a Brussels and New York-based connectivity with Marc Clément, is the Belgian vocalist, and American keyboardist Zach Phillips, that bring together sort of ever-changing shapes of jazz fusion, light bossa, French pop. The jangle may be a little less, but this just gets under my skin every time I hear their music because it's so unpredictable and wonderful. So from their album Flaming Swords, this is Fivel is Gluck and Paging Agent Starling.

mighty primo out of Melbourne, who know how to change shapes in a similar space to Fearvilla's Glock, in that it's vital and exciting and short and sharp, but with a very different timbre to their tones. More of an early Flying Nun vibe to what Primo do meets post-punk. Diamond Days is the name of the track I shared with you. Fearvilla's Glock and the track Paging Agent Starling. Quite a few releases they have, and they're all absolutely brilliant, I have to say. Huge thanks to the Community Radio Network. I'll be back next week with more fantastic music. All the best to you and yours. 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

0: Count Basie and crew, ladies and gentlemen, with Blues Backstage. Proudly, the All-Star Parade of Bands presents the vocalist with the great Count Basie Band, a gentleman that really needs no introduction to the people of the world. For that matter, we proudly bring you the vocal stylings of Joe Williams. Joe Williams and, all right. Okay, you win.
1: Well, all right. Okay, you win.

All I want from you, just love me as I love you, and it won't be hard to do. Well, all right, well, okay, will you win? What are you waiting for? Well, all right, well, okay, will you win? Baby, one thing more, if

How are you doing, everybody? This is Dave Rentz welcoming you to an hour of music from the 1920s and 30s on the Hit Parade of yesterday, presented by the Australian Community Radio Network. Let's begin with Wayne King and his orchestra, Ernie Burchill to sing.

playing some of my old 78s today. Some of them have been remastered, and even with that, they don't come out very well, some of them. But you get the flavor of the years. We just heard Phil Spitalny's orchestra with Scrappy Lambert singing "The One I Love Can't Be Bothered With Me." And before that, it was the voice of Frank Luther with the High Hatters and Sweet Jenny Lee. And opening up the program, You Are the Melody. Wayne King and his orchestra with Ernie Burchill doing the singing. And you're listening to the Hit Parade of yesterday. I'm Dave Rentz with this sort of music each week at this time. Let's continue with the music.

You Don't Know What You're Doing. That was the Hotel Bossert Orchestra, and the vocalist, it's got to be a pseudonym, a fellow by the name of Knox Pugh. Got to be somebody else. Anyways, before that, I want to sing about you. That was Burt Lown and his orchestra with his trio doing the singing. And leading off that set, I'm In the Market for You, George Olson and his orchestra, with Bob Borger, his vocalist. He did a lot of recording with George Olson. Let's continue with the music on the hit parade of yesterday.

One Little Raindrop. Well, that was Wayne King's orchestra with Ernie Burchill taking an encore there. And before that, we heard Hoagie Carmichael's great hit. Maybe it's his best composition, Stardust, with Wayne King's orchestra. There was no vocal on that. And I'm Through With Love, the Hotel Bossert Orchestra, with Richard Berry doing the singing. And we're listening to some of my original 78s today, doctored up a little bit to remove some of the hiss and cracks, and but there's a little bit of scratchiness here and there, but hopefully that just adds to the enjoyment. That's what I've been told.

Bernie Cummins and the Hotel New Yorker Orchestra, with the trio doing the singing in the late 1920s, Living in the Sunlight. And before that, George Olsen and his orchestra. Bob Borger sang I'm in the Market for You. And we open up that set with Hello Beautiful Wayne King and his orchestra. And you're listening to the Hit Parade of Yesterday. I'm Dave Rentz with this sort of music. Each week at this time, we're listening to some of the old 78s. I remastered them a bit, but they're still a bit hissy and scratchy, but that sort of adds to it, I guess. So let's continue.

0: That was the voice of Art Jarrett, easily recognizable but not a very good singer. He was with Ted Weems Orchestra there. And before that, Tomorrow is Another Day, Ted Fiorito and his orchestra with Billy White doing the singing. And we led off that set with the Hi-Hatters and Frank Luther, You Brought a New Kind of Love to Me. Frank Luther was a very good singer, and he appeared with a number of orchestras in the late 1920s and 1930s. And let's continue with the music. We can get a few more in, I think.
1: All aboard for the Blue Horizon. Oh, oh.

Well, we had to get one Bing Crosby in today, and he did have a voice unlike any other. Just compare it to all that you've heard today, and you'll agree he was really something special. That was from 1933. And before that, the Beyond the Blue Horizon, George Olsen and his orchestra, with Bob Borgers doing the singing. And that's it for the Hit Parade of yesterday for today. Hope you enjoyed it. Dave Rentz wishing you good luck and goodbye from Coranda.

how the time can fly, how the night goes by, whenever I'm with you. When I see the dawn starting into yawn, it kinda makes me blue. Never satisfied till it's even time, until the day gets through. How the night goes by, how the time can fly, whenever I'm

visage, vous.

Thomas Young stands very that way, but she's got a big voice. That's Marie Hodgson. And I Fall to Pieces, Walk on the Floor Over You, Walking After Midnight, and You. Music for Marie Hodgson's channel. Folks, we're heading to the Rumble Report, and Marie Hodgson will continue with another well-known classic, and then a little bit of instrumental from Marie Hodgson's album to take to that report.

0: 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I'm Natasha Lobbin with today's report. The Eastern States Young Cattle Indicator, or EECI, dropped to 964.31 cents a kilo carcass weight by Friday morning, a decrease of 39.33 cents for the week and 51.86 cents for the month. It's 145.90 cents higher than the same time last year. The National Young Cattle Indicator, or NICI, which reflects national wealth and transactions, fell this week by 30.21 cents a kilo to 499.05 on Friday morning. It is down 27.73 cents on last month and up 71.08 cents on the same time last year. The National Feeder Heifer Indicator, which offers a dedicated lens into the feeder heifer market, fell and is sitting at 476.47 cents a kilo on Friday morning. It's down 8.74 cents on last week. The processor cow indicator was 374.66 cents a kilo on Friday morning, down 1.30 cents on last week and 4.30 cents for the month. The top three contributors to this indicator were Roma, Wagga and Bali. Let's turn to the sheep and lamb market. In the past week, the Auctions Plus Freestyle Lamb Indicator, or ARLI, is 63 cents to be 1,502 cents a kilo dressed weight. The Light Lamb Indicator is 7.1 cents to be 1,073.48 cents on Friday morning, which was 109 cents down on last month and 81.95 cents up on last year. The heavy lamb indicator fell by 13.62 cents over the past week to be sitting at 1,113.66 cents a kilo carcass weight. That represents a decrease of 21.10 cents over the past month and is 65.25 cents lower than the same time last year. That concludes today's market update.
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6: Hey everyone, this is Raoul from the Mavericks and you're enjoying breakfast with Walshy on Good Morning Country.

That's music from the Mavericks catalog. That's the moon mine. We had What a Crying Shame coming up. Back in Your Arms Again. My baby, and opened up with Pizzerico. Folks, if you're departing, thanks for your company. Have a safe and enjoyable day. And I do hope you can join Good Morning Country tomorrow. I'll be back here at the bunker, God willing, and we'll do it all again. We'll continue with the Mavericks through to the news and weather.

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2: Good morning, I'm Laura DeBoy. Motorists can expect to pay more at the Bowser after the federal government's temporary cut to the fuel excise came to an end overnight. The excise was reduced from 52.6 cents a litre to 20.6 on the 1st of April. At the end of July, the cut was lifted to 36.6 cents a litre, but the full excise was restored last night. Federal Treasurer Jim Chalmers has asked the Australian Competition and Consumer Commission to monitor companies for price gouging. Home values have fallen for a fourth consecutive month, down 0.3% in July. According to PropTrack, the biggest fall was in Sydney, which dropped 0.6%, while Darwin was the only capital city to rise, it's up 0.1%. Nationally, home values are 1.8% lower than their peak. Tech firms will have to pay a higher levy or strike more deals to avoid the charge under planned tweaks to an initiative to force them to hand over some of their revenue to media companies. The proposed news bargaining incentive will push companies like Google, Meta and TikTok to strike commercial deals with news organisations to use the publisher's content on their platforms. If the deals are struck, the companies will pay a smaller share of their Australian advertising revenues to the government than if they refuse to reach agreements. Federal Parliament is set to consider the proposal when it returns next week. At least 14 people have been killed in a suicide bombing outside a police station in northwestern Pakistan. The BBC's Anvarasan Sirajan reports.
3: The blast took place at a busy intersection near a police station during a public demonstration against the recent wave of militant attacks in Pakistan's Swat rally. Some of those injured are said to be in critical condition. No group has admitted responsibility yet. There has been a surge of violence in Khyber Pakhtunkhwa province, where Islamist militants have been targeting the security forces. The military says more than 800 security personnel and civilians have been killed so far this year. Pakistan has previously blamed such attacks in border provinces on militants coming from neighboring Afghanistan. The Taliban authorities in Kabul deny Afghan involvement.
2: Two people have died after two firefighting helicopters collided in Greece. Wildfires are continuing to raise parts of the country, fueled by strong winds. Greece's Prime Minister says the deceased were a Greek coordinator and a Danish pilot. Two others survived the crash. The cause is not known. Australians are again being asked to do the right thing to keep Australia beautiful. Shannon Kirkwood has more.
4: Was the anti-litter campaign, which ran throughout the 80s and 90s, and Keep Australia Beautiful says it's just as relevant today. This week, communities around the nation will be tidying up as part of Keep Australia Beautiful Week. This year's theme is Beautiful Spaces, Happy Places, which will focus on how enjoyment in nature and clean environments can improve physical and mental well-being.
2: Turning to sport, Australia has won another three gold medals on the last night of competition at the Commonwealth Games in Glasgow. Two came at the velodrome. Georgia Baker won the women's elimination race with Alyssa Polley's winning silver. Lee Hoffman took out the men's 1,000-metre time trial at Ryan won bronze. In para bowls, Aussies Louise Hoskins and Serena Bonnell beat New Zealand to win gold. And in netball, Australia defeated England 68-50 to win bronze. In supercars, Ford's Matt Kane has won race 25 of the championship in Perth. He held up for Feeney while Anton Di Pasquale finished third.
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0: very good morning to you as you're waking around Australia on this Monday morning. It is August 3rd, and folks, we'll be back to the music mix very shortly. We'll work our way through the news and weather. Following that, news and weather, we'll have our album of the week. The album of the week this week is Casey Barnes' album, Made for This. Now it's out on Friday. We'll have tracks from the album. Give you the opportunity to win a copy in the lead up to the official release on Friday. Firstly, we'll get back to the music mix. Let's look at the weather around Australia.
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0: Brisbane today, partly cloudy and 22, Sydney mostly sunny morning, possible shower developing, and 23, Canberra, possible early frost, possible shower, early shower, partly cloudy, 16, Melbourne, partly cloudy, showers easing, 15, and Hobart, partly cloudy, showers 14, late cloudy, shower 2, 15 Perth, sunny day, showers increasing to 23. Alice Springs, sunny in 23. Into Queensland, Cairns, partly cloudy, shower 225. Townsville, partly cloudy, 26. And Mackay, partly cloudy, shower 223. Rockhampton, partly cloudy, 24. Harvey Bay, 22. Partly cloudy in Gander, 24. Partly cloudy. Armidale, minus 1 with a top of 16. And morning frost, partly cloudy day. Orange, partly cloudy, a shower of 213. Yes, partly cloudy, a shower of 215. Young, partly cloudy, cloud clearing, and 16. Cooma, minus 2 overnight at top of 14. Morning frost, partly cloudy in Bateman Bay, mostly sunny 21. Beaver, morning frost, mostly sunny 21. And in Griffith today, sunny and 17. Into Victoria, Mildura becoming cloudy 17. Swan Hill becoming cloudy 15. Shepparton, partly cloudy, a shower 2-13. Bansdale, partly cloudy, a shower 2-17. And Horsham, partly cloudy, a shower 2-13. Into South Australia, Mount Gambier, cloudy, showers easing 13. Port Pirie, partly cloudy 16. And Ceduna, 17, and partly cloudy. Into Tasmania, Nervina, cloudy, shower 2-13. Huonville, cloudy, showers 13. And Oakland, cloudy, showers 10. In the Territory, Darwin, mostly sunny and 31. Now over to WA, Albany, sunny 21. Bunbury, mostly sunny day, late showers 19. Karratha, cloudy and 27. Newman, partly cloudy, 27. And then Kununurra today, sunny 33. Wallumbroom, sunny 32. Here in Harrington, Atari, on the north coast of New South Wales, mostly sunny, light winds, and a top of 23. You're up to date with news, sport, and weather. We'll have another bulletin for you around about 22 minutes from now. That's Walgie on the wireless. Good morning. 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
3: G'day everyone, I'm Sarah Sora. 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

meant worse than a drunken sailor. For once, could you do me a favor and modify your bad behavior so we can live in

That's Alice Bamper and Witchy Station. Before that, Alan Fletcher and his wife Jeff Hans, Million Reasons, and Sarah Stora under Darwin Star. Folks, we're heading to the news and weather. And following the news and weather, our album of the week, and it's Casey Barnes, will join us and will give you the opportunity to win his brand new album out this coming Friday. To take us to that, I've got Tom Curtin, Dean Perrott, and Becky Cole, Locked and Loaded.

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2: Good morning, I'm Laura DeBoy. Motorists can expect to pay more at the Bowser after the federal government's temporary cut to the fuel excise came to an end overnight. The excise was reduced from 52.6 cents a litre to 20.6 on the 1st of April. At the end of July, the cut was lifted to 36.6 cents a litre, but the fuel excise was restored last night. Federal Treasurer Jim Chalmers has asked the Australian Competition and Consumer Commission to monitor companies for price gouging. Home values have fallen for a fourth consecutive month, down 0.3% in July. According to ProTrack, the biggest fall was in Sydney, which dropped 0.6%, while Darwin was the only capital city to rise. It's up 0.1%. Nationally, home values are 1.8% lower than their peak. Tech firms will have to pay a or strike more deals to avoid charge under planned tweaks to an initiative to force them to hand over some of their revenue to media companies. The proposed news bargaining incentive will push companies like Google, Meta, and TikTok to strike commercial deals with news organisations to use the publisher's content on their platforms. If the deals are struck, the companies will pay a smaller share of their Australian advertising revenues to the government, but if they refuse to reach agreements. Federal Parliament is set to consider the proposal when it returns next week. At least 14 people have been killed in a suicide bombing outside a police station in northwestern Pakistan. BBC's Embarrassing Materials reports.
3: The blast of demonstration against the recent wave of militant attack in Pakistan's Swat Valley. Some of those injured are said to be in critical condition. No group has admitted responsibility yet. There has been a surge of violence in Khyber Pakhtunkhwa province, where Islamist militants have been targeting the security forces. The military says more than 800 security personnel and civilians have been killed so far this year. Pakistan has previously blamed such attacks in border provinces on militants coming from neighboring Afghanistan. The Taliban authorities in Kabul deny Afghan involvement.
2: Two people have died after two firefighting helicopters collided in Greece. Wildfires are continuing to raise across the country, fueled by strong winds. Greece's Prime Minister says the deceased were a Greek coordinator and a Danish pilot. Two others survived the crash. Australians are again being asked to do the right thing to keep Australia beautiful. Shannon Kirkwood has more.
4: Anti-litter campaign, which ran throughout the 80s and 90s, and the Australia Beautiful says it's just as relevant today. This week, communities around the nation will be tidying up as part of Keep Australia Beautiful Week. This year's theme is Beautiful Spaces, Happy Places, which will focus on how enjoyment in nature and clean environments can improve physical and mental well-being.
2: Turning to sport, Australia has won another three gold medals on the last night of competition at the Commonwealth Games in Glasgow. Two came at the velodrome. Georgia Baker won the women's elimination race with Alyssa Follies winning silver. Lee Hoffman took out the men's 1,000 metre time trial. Tate Ryan won bronze. In para bowls, Aussies Louise Hoskins and Serena Bonnell beat New Zealand to win gold. And in netball, Australia defeated England 68-50 to win bronze. In supercars, Ford's Matt Payne has won race 25 of the championship in Perth. He held on Rob Feeney, while Anton Di Pasquale finished third.
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0: good morning to you as you're waking around Australia on this Monday morning. It's August the 3rd. And folks, coming up very shortly, our album of the week, Casey Barnes, will join us. We'll give you the opportunity to put your name in. When I give you the call, please wait for that cue. And also during the news and weather following, next cue also, that's very important. It is Walshy on the Wireless. Brisbane, partly cloudy, 22, Sydney, mostly sunny morning, possible shower developing, 23, Canberra, possible early frost, possible early shower, partly cloudy, 16, Melbourne, partly cloudy, showers easing, 15, Hobart, 14, and partly cloudy with showers, Adelaide, 15, shower, 2, Perth, sunny day, showers increasing, 23, Alice Springs, also 23, but a sunny day there. Into Queensland, Cairns, partly cloudy, a shower to 25. Townsville, partly cloudy, 26 on the Kai. Partly cloudy, a shower to 23. Rockhampton, 24 and partly cloudy, and Harvey Bay, 22 and partly cloudy. Gander, partly cloudy, 24. Into New South Wales, Armidale, minus one overnight, a top of 16. Morning frost, partly cloudy. Orange, partly cloudy, a shower of 213. Yes, partly cloudy, a shower of 215. In Young today, partly cloudy, cloud clearing, 16. And in Cooma, minus two overnight, 14 in the top. Morning frost, partly cloudy. Batemans Bay, mostly sunny, 21, and Vegan, morning frost, mostly sunny, 21, and Griffiths, sunny, and 17. Into Victoria, Mildura, becoming cloudy, 17, Swan Hill, becoming cloudy, 15, Sheridan, partly cloudy, shower 2, 13, Bansdale, 17, and partly cloudy, Horsham, partly cloudy, shower 2, 13, Warrnambool, cloudy, showers 13. Into South Australia, Mount Gambier, cloudy, showers easing 13. Port Pirie, partly cloudy 16. And Sejuna, partly cloudy 17. Into Tasmania, Nubina, cloudy, showers 13. Newindle, cloudy, showers 13. Cloudy, showers 10. In the Territory, Darwin, mostly sunny 31. Moving to WA, Elgin, sunny 21, Bunbury, mostly sunny day, late showers expected 19, Rather cloudy 27, partly cloudy 27. In Kununurra today, sunny in 33, and Broome, sunny 32. Meanwhile, here in Harrington and Otago, on the north coast of New South Wales, mostly sunny, light winds at the top of 23. You're up to date with news, sport and weather. Album of the week, just around the corner. And hold the phones, I will give you the cue to call.
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0: Monday morning, it's Elmer Mark, we'll find my morning country out.
4: Melbourne. It'll be out officially this coming Friday. We're giving you an opportunity to say from the Gold Coast to chat about his 10th studio album is Casey Barnes. Good morning, Casey.
5: Hello, Walshie. Thanks for having me.
4: Absolute pleasure, my friend. This musical journey, 2009 Idol, that turned out to be a very good decision, Kendrick Lambert.
5: It sure did. After turning it down several times beforehand, I remember they approached me to audition, and I think a couple of times I said, nah, I don't want to do reality TV. I was very much against it, but then I ended up caving in, and I didn't imagine that I was going to get all the way through the top 12, and proved to be, at the time, a really great launching card. This is before social media and different channels like Netflix, so everybody used to watch free air TV back in those days, so it was a big deal and definitely helped.
4: Casey, that decision to move from home base in Tassie to the mainland, and that would have been a very difficult one at the time.
5: Yeah, it definitely was. I mean, I've got great memories growing up in Tassie, and, as we'll probably talk about shortly, I'm heading back down there to launch the new album, so I try and go down as much as I can, but, decided, I think it was around that 18, 19 mark, it was time to, check out the Big Smoke and pack up the car and drive to the Gold Coast, and, 25 years later, we were still here, and it proved to be a good decision, and, we love it.
4: Mate, as I mentioned, this is your 10th studio album. My little bit of research tells me that 2004 was the debut album. That at the time would have been a dream come true, but the fact that you've now reached 10 is a bit of a landmark.
5: Yeah, definitely. It's crazy. I mean, going back a bunch of old footage, is one of the songs on the album is called Still in the Fight, and that comes out the day of the album in 2007, and that song is literally about my journey from when it all started, even right back to when I was a little kid, to all the trials and tribulations and being in the music industry and not giving up on the dream. So we found all this incredible footage of me back when I was younger and when I first started playing the Super Solo Heat, right through to, I guess the pinnacle at the end of this year with doing CMC Rocks and 30,000 people, and some of the vision we've got from that, we put it all together to make the music video, and it's incredible. But, somebody would have told me when I first started that I was going to do everything that I was able to do, I probably wouldn't have believed them, but very grateful.
4: Now, we're going to feature a track, and what we're doing this week, a little different, folks, because Casey's been kind enough to send me a story on each track, and a track-by-track story about the release and the background of each track, and we're going to use those because the complete album will be on Spotlight in a couple of weeks' time, and it'll be definitely used there. So, that in mind, the title track, and I want to take this opportunity to congratulate you and thank you for your time, as you will tell all our listeners about the track we're featuring, the title track, and I'll catch up with you again tomorrow.
5: Thanks, mate.
2: So let's kick it off with track number one, mate, which is actually the title track for the whole album. Now, this song's all about backing yourself when everything's on the line. It's about coming back from adversity and not being afraid of the challenge and actually using it as fuel. And I remember clearly when we got the final mix back of this song, I was going for a run and listening to it and just having these ideas of how perfect it would be for the footy. So what we did was we put heaps of footy highlights and put the song to it, and we set it out, and literally the next day Channel 9 called us back and said, we love it, we want to use it for the NRL this season. So it was the perfect way to kickstart the whole campaign. It's been such a success, and super grateful to Channel 9 and the NRL for using this song, and so glad that you guys love it too.

made to this, the title track from his brand new album out this Friday. Folks, we're working our way to the and weather, top of the hour, and to get us there, we've got Joe Carey, we've got Post Malone with Blake Shelton, and Post Malone with Dolly Parton. And if you're departing, have a safe, enjoyable day, and please stay safe. And I'll be back here on Tuesday, tomorrow, for another edition. I hope you can join me. All right, we'll open up the phones now. And you got just on 12 minutes to get your name in before the news and weather. Close off weather at the news. And open up the weather, I'll give you the next few to call. Phone lines are open, 0488-677-645. 0488-677-645.

Alone on the ground, his thumb, Dick, and Martin seem

just the one in this song that we sing.

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2: Good morning, I'm Laura Devoy. Testing has confirmed H5 bird flu in 6 race-crested terns found in Victoria, 1 found in South Australia, and a silver gull also found in SA. Australia's chief vet, Dr. Beth Coulson, says there have now been 62 confirmed or presumed positive detections of H5 bird flu across the country. She says there remains no detections in poultry or in the agricultural production system. New figures show home values have fallen in every capital city except Darwin. According to PropTrack, national home prices fell 0.3% in July and are now 1.8% below their peak. Sydney saw the biggest drop, down 0.6%, while Darwin rose just 0.1%. And Flaherty from PropTrack says there are
3: First is that interest rates remain very high. They're in restrictive territory, which is impacting borrowing capacities. We also have affordability issues. Even though prices have declined slightly, they're still sitting at much higher levels in most markets compared to even a year ago. And then, of course, we have seen signs that investors have pulled back post-budget, which is just reducing that overall liquidity, which reduces competition.
2: Iran says it's close to a deal with Oman on managing traffic from the Strait of Hormuz. The two countries control each side of the vital waterway, which has been at the centre of the war between Iran and the US. Here's the BBC's Catherine
4: Nagy. One both sides are considering is going back to the vaguely worded framework agreement the two sides signed at the end of June. This time with a lot more clarity. This could be largely favorable to Iran, but President Trump is insisting Tehran must this time fully and immediately reopen the Strait of Hormuz and commit not to develop nuclear weapons.
2: The trial of former broadcaster Alan Jones, who is accused of indecent assault and sexual touching, will get underway today. Mr. Jones is facing 22 charges related to 6 complainants. The alleged offences are dated between 2003 and 2020. The trial is expected to run for months. The Australian Dental Association is asking young Australians to prioritise oral health. According to the ADA's new research, cost pressures and reduced access to support is seeing Australians aged 18 to 25 delaying dental care. General dentist Monica Farelli says many of Australians in the age bracket are managing their own health care for the first time.
5: At the same time, they're dealing with rising living costs, rent pressures, and busy work or study loads. So dental care is often delayed until there's pain or really physical problem. When dental care is delayed, problems that could have been easily prevented often become more painful, more complex, and more expensive to treat.
2: Turning to sport, in the AFL, Melbourne has kept its top four hopes alive with a 9-point win over Gold Coast. The D's are in sixth, but on equal points with fourth place Adelaide, which smashed Essendon 23-745 to 11-773. Richmond scored its third win of the season, 12-84 to 9-1973 over West Coast. In the NRL, the Cronulla Sharks overcame injuries to Tail Hero and Stephen Talakai to beat the South Sydney Rabbitohs 32-16. While the Parramatta Eels escaped with a 16-13 win over the West Tigers. And cyclist Georgia Baker is carrying the Australian flag at the Commonwealth Games closing ceremony. She won 2 gold medals in Glasgow to become Australia's equal most decorated Commonwealth Games cyclist with 5 in total.
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0: very good morning to you. As you're waking up around Australia now. Hold those phones. I'll give you the cue to call. Before we get back to the music mix, and coming up is standard track from Yak and Dander. Pete Denny having a chat about his life journey and new music that's coming up. And we'll get back to the music just before we go to Pete and hold the phone, I'll give you the cue to call. But first, the Sanders weather-wise.
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0: In Brisbane, partly cloudy, 22. Sunny, mostly sunny morning. Possible shower developing, 23. Canberra, possible early frost. Possible early shower, partly cloudy, 16. Melbourne, partly cloudy, showers easing, 15. And Hobart, 14, with partly cloudy and showers. Adelaide, cloudy, a shower or two, 15. And Perth, sunny day, showers increasing, 23 the top. 23 also the top and sunny in Alice Springs, and 23 and mostly sunny light winds here in Harrington, Taree on the North Coast. We're up to date with the sport weather, and folks, we'll open up the phones right now. The number call is 04-88-77.
2: 6 4 5 0 4 8 8 7 7 7 7 7 7 7 7 7 7 7 7 7 7 7 7 7 7 7 7 7 7 7 7 7 7 7 7 7 7 7 7 7 7 7 7 7 7 7 7 7 7 7 7 7 7 7 7 7 7 7 7 7 7 7 7 7 7 7 7 7 7 7 7 7 7 7 7 7 7 7 7 7 7 7 7 7 7 7 7 7 7 7 7 7 7 7 7 7 7 7 7 7 7 7 7 7 7 7 7 7 7 7 7 7 7 7 7 7 7 7 7 7 7 7 7 7 7 7 7 7 7 7 7 7 7 7 7 7 7 7 7 7 7 7 7 7 7 7 7 7 7 7 7 7 7 7 7 7 7 7 7 7 7 7 7 7 7 7 7 7 7 7 7 7 7 7 7 7 7 7 7 7 7 7 7 7 7 7 7 7 7

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2: Hi, I'm Felicity Urquhart, joining Walshy for breakfast. That's right, sharing a cup on Good Morning Country.

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1: On Good Morning Country, we're down in Victoria from Yagandanda in Victoria. I am speaking with Pete Danahy. Good morning, Pete.
2: Morning, Walshy.
1: Mate, I'm up here on the mid-north coast feeling a little, sorry for myself with the cold weather, but you would have been experiencing some very brisk mornings.
2: We have, it happens every year.
1: Yep.
2: But look, I do like the winter.
1: Yeah.
2: Particularly, those sort of mornings that turn into a magic sunny day.
1: Yep.
2: And we've had a lot of rain here, so it's sort of shaping up to be a good spring. It hasn't been a great snow season. I think it'll be a good spring, actually. There's a lot of even now, so...
1: you'll be right for a feed then.
2: I'll be right for a... Yeah, I think the should be right for a good steak, Walshy.
1: Mate, what's on the... what have you been doing in 2026, and what's on the agenda?
2: Well, this time of year, for me, is always a bit quieter, July, August. It's nowhere near as busy as autumn and spring, but I've been doing a lot of platting stock with I use my platted goods as my merchandise these days because, CDs are... I'm not really getting CDs printed anymore, and I've been doing little kangaroo-like bracelets and red-eyed whips and kangaroo-eyed whips, and I sell them as merchandise these days, so I do a bit of that over the winter, a bit of writing and recording. I've got a new song out now, but it's nice to sort of have something else on the pipeline once the new songs come out, and I'm doing that. So I guess with recording being different these days, I'm sort of not really aiming at doing an album at this point.
1: Yeah.
2: I'm more doing just singles.
1: Okay.
2: And have been for a while.
1: Mate, are the festivals on the agenda?
2: Yeah, got a few of them coming up. Actually, my next gig is actually in Nashville on the 2nd of September, Station Inn. I've got a couple of Station Inn in September, so I'm over there for 3 weeks, and then I come back and sort of hit the ground running. I've got Danny Ukemaster, which I'm performing at, and also doing some emceeing with Amber Lawrence, which is pretty fun. And then Savannah in the Round and Groundwater. Getting back to Groundwater, and I've never done Savannah in the Round, so that'll be good. So flying up and back to Queensland twice in a fortnight.
1: Mate, you with your Japanese heritage, you take to Japan regularly. Very sad news just recently of the earthquakes reigniting over there. Mate, I hope all is well.
2: Yeah, thanks, Walshy. It's always terrible to see that. This is on the Kyushu, which is the southern island, or sort of the southwestern island. And my family's based in Hiroshima, which is on the Kyushu. I have to find out from my auntie whether she felt the effects of that one at all. I haven't heard anything. She's okay. Yeah, that's right. Yeah. But it's around Kumamoto, which and Charlie Nagata, music legend over there. He's played the Grand Ole Opry about 30 times. He's got a honky tonk there, which we visit, and it's in need of a little bit of repair. I don't know that it was really structural. He was actually on stage when it hit in 2016 there.
1: Yeah.
2: And if you've ever been to that bar, people don't know what I'm talking about. There is stuff everywhere in there. A lot of stuff falling off the walls. But anyway, knowing Charlie, he'll get it back But it's really bad. Particularly when you see stuff like Cullamore Castle, you know, hundreds of years old, and bits of the wall falling down. I mean, Japan's just a little bit part of the world. What we deal with, you know, susceptible to that. A lot of the buildings there, it's amazing. You see the damage, but it's amazing what remains standing. There are a lot of their buildings built to withstand earthquakes. But that, you know, 7.1, that's pretty major.
1: Big hit. Pete, in songwriting, we're told it's good to write about what you know. And part of this new song that we're going to feature, that's just been released, Opening the Gate for Dad. And one of the lines is there about a link short on a chain. So this is a loser's experience, and it is a true story. So tell me about Opening the Gate for Dad.
2: Oh, thanks, Walsh. That's lovely. Look, it's sort of it's not 100% autobiographical in as much as, of course, Open Gate used to Open Gate for Dad.
1: What a great mix, and mate, you self-record, you've got all the facilities here at Yakandanda, so it's a lot easier for you than it is for a lot of others.
2: Yeah, look, it's amazing how recordings change, Walshy.
1: For a lot of others.
2: Yeah, look, it's amazing how recordings change, Walshy. So I've always for the last, I don't know, 15 years or whatever, just recorded myself. And believe it or not, I just

And a good morning indeed. My name is Pete. It's 4 minutes past 8 o'clock this Monday morning, the 3rd of August 2026. And you, of course, are tuned in to the Monday Brekkie Show here on 3MGB Mallacoota Wilderness Radio, transmitting over 101.7 FM, 96.9 FM Genoa, Gypsy Point and surrounds. Or maybe you are listening in via the web at 3mgb.org.au. And our usual presenter this morning, the legendary Maggie, is on a well-earned break today. So I'll be here with you this morning till 9am with all the goings on around town, as well as providing the latest in news, local weather, local tides, and of course a selection of great music to help you start your day. And later in the show, not to be missed, we have the next in our series from the one and only Astro Granny, who this week I think is talking about the moon. Right now though, I think it's time to get straight into the weather, and what an absolute cracking weekend it was. Lots of sun, not too bad. Not too much wind at all. Beautiful blue skies. And looking out the window this morning, it looks largely the same. But let's just see what the Bureau has to say about the weather this morning. Overnight, low of 6 degrees, heading towards 18 today. It's currently 10.4. It's going to be partly cloudy. There's areas of morning frost near the New South Wales border. A slight chance of a shower. And snow possible above 1,100 metres. I don't think that's going to be a problem. What else have we got? Winds north-northwesterly 15 to 25 kilometres an hour, tending west-northwesterly 20 to 30 kilometres an hour in the middle of the day, then tending north-northwesterly 15 to 20 kilometres in the evening. Amount of rain, less than 1 mil, and the chance of rain is only going to be 50%. UV index rating of moderate and a fire danger rating of moderate as well, which of course is the lowest of the danger ratings. What else have we got? A strong wind warning for west, central Gippsland and east Gippsland coast. So perhaps a little bit windy later in the day. Current humidity 64%, and the wind currently is 15 kilometres coming in from the northwest and gusting up to 22. But like I said, largely going to be a good day by the sound of it. Okay. All right, the time is racing on. We've got 7 minutes past eight already. So I'm thinking we need our first song of the day. How about this? The Beatles, Penny Lane.

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1: And indeed, thank you to our sponsors, Community Bank Mallacoota, and indeed Ron Doyle Motors, at the start of the show for their ongoing support of your community radio station, 3MGB. Okay, welcome to those listening here in Mallacoota, Genoa, Gypsy Point, or from somewhere else around Australia, or perhaps even around the world. Next up, let's have a quick look at the Mallacoota tides for today. Okay, what have we on the go? What we have on the go is a low tide of 4.54 this morning, of 0.25 of a metre. And the tide is coming in, obviously, and at 11.25 this morning, it will be up to 1.12 of a metre. Going down or going out again, and at 5.24 this afternoon, we'll have a low of 0.42 of a metre, followed by a high tide coming in at 11.13pm tonight of 1.02 metres. So please take that into account if you are out and about on the water today. All right, you're listening to the Tuesday Breakfast Show here in Mallacoota. And next up, first of our community announcements for the day. Now, if you are at the point in your life, perhaps you're thinking about how you might manage as you get a bit older, but you're all a bit wary of how the things you need to know actually work, and understanding it all is a bit daunting and a bit painful, well, have a listen to this. The Mallacoota Service Centre is providing an information session on navigating the aged care system. And you can spend some time with Cindy, who's an aged care specialist officer from Services Australia Centrelink, and she will help you understand and navigate the aged care system if you are unsure where to begin. She's an experienced aged care specialist, and she'll be joining us here in Mallacoota to provide a lot of information about aged care and how her role can support you and your family through the system. Plenty of time for questions in this session, so make sure and feel free to bring your questions along. So where is it? Well, it's at the Mallacoota Service Centre, and by that I mean the service centre / library, not the service centre that sells petrol. But whilst it's free, bookings are essential. So what we suggest is that you either give them a call on 5152 4225. That's 5152 4225. Or better still, pop in and see the friendly folk that work down there, and I'm sure they'll be able to help you out. That's navigating the aged care system this Friday, August the 7th, at the Mallacoota Service Centre. Okay, more announcements not too far away, but I think I might need a caffeine injection, so let me play some music while I do that. I hope this sums up how you are feeling this morning. It's the great late Joe Cocker, feeling all right.

Oh, how good was that? Joe Cocker, feeling all right, and I hope you are feeling all right as well. And welcome back to the Monday Brekkie Show here on 3MGB, where the time is 18 minutes past the hour. So, no doubt you would have heard about the H5 bird flu that is now in Australia, with a number of affected animals on the rise. So what is bird flu? Well, it is the most serious type of bird flu. It affects mainly wild and domestic birds, but it can also infect some mammals as well. And it has killed mammals and animals and birds by the millions around the world. It can spread to other birds from other birds and from some mammals, but human infection is rare. Notwithstanding, the whole thing can impact food supply, the environment and the economy. So what do you do if you see a sick or dead bird, or indeed other animal? Well, first thing, avoid contact with it, keep your distance. Record the date, the time, the location, and take photos of it if you can. And then report your sighting to the Emergency Animal Disease Hotline. And the hotline number, 1-800-675-888. That's the Emergency Animal Disease Hotline in relation to H5 bird flu, 1-800-675-888. Hopefully we won't see any of that around the lovely coastline that is Mallacoota. All right, let's have a bit more music. This is a great song from a great movie, The Commitments, Destination Anywhere.

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10 degrees. Beautiful day, as I said. Now, since it kicked off a little while ago, the Wilderness Collective here in Mount Lacoota is kicking goals all over the place. It progressed in leaps and bounds. It's a great community asset, and now it's home to the Mount Lacoota Study Hub. What's that, I hear you ask? Well, what it is, it's a place where, a quiet place, where you can study with local support. It's now open, and it's the newest of 31 study hubs across Victoria. I don't think you can get a beer there, but maybe you can. So you can enjoy extended access to the electronic entry system, which means you can get in there after hours. 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And you can register today at GE Study Hub, bit of a mouthful there, GEStudyHub.org. And you'll find all of that at the Wilderness Collective, 56 Maurice Avenue, Mount Lacoota. And for more information, you can contact local student support, Angus Buchanan, who's also a presenter here on 3MGB. 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Or you can call the hub, 0487 639955. That's 0487 639955. And what a great initiative that is. Okay, speaking of great programs available in Mount Lacoota, don't forget Rhyme Time at the Service Centre. 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And what have we got? Rhyme Time, Mount Lacoota Service Centre, every Tuesday, 10 a.m. What a great initiative that is. Bring along your young ones. All are welcome. They have to have a parent with them, obviously, or guardian or grandparent or some such like. But you can join in there. And from what I hear, it's a well-turned-out and great time for all involved. All right, what have we got? Well, it's nearly time for the news now, so stick around though, because after 8:30 we have none other than Astro Granny, who will be taking us to the moon and back. To get us there though, to 8:30, here are the Travelling Wilburys, Tweeter and the Monkey Man.

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2: 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You're listening to the Monday Breakfast Show here on 3MGB Mallacoota Wilderness Radio. Okay, listeners are probably aware that 3MGB is very keen to try and bring more local content to our broadcasts, which is why later this week, I'm sitting down with local ornithologist or bird watcher extraordinaire Martin the Birdman Butterfield to record a series of interviews and short, sharp shows about the bird life here in Mallacoota. Each show will be about 10 minutes long. Each episode will focus on a particular bird. And the first episode's not too far away, so keep your ears out for that. But in the meantime, of course, we've got some more great local content right now in the form of our very own celestial body in Astro Granny, who has kindly taken the time to put together another show for us today. And this one is about the moon. So grab your cup of tea, your piece of toast, sit back and enjoy. Here we go. And it's just opening up and here we go.
3: Sky. It may just be for a few moments when you put the bins out late or come home from a night out. Today's awe-inspiring celestial subject is the moon. The moon is in our poetry, songs, religious festivals and calendars. It guides the lives of many creatures, and of course the moon rules our tides. Our moon is part of the uniqueness of our planet. It is believed that a Mars-sized body called Theia collided with the very young planet Earth, and the matter ejected from the impact formed our moon and sent it into orbit around Earth. It is also believed that remnants of Theia are buried deep in the Earth below the Earth's mantle. The moon is locked in what is called a captured orbit with Earth, which means that the same side of the moon is always facing us. Picture our moon travelling around the Earth each month, and both travelling together around the Sun each year. The moon travels close to the ecliptic and spends about 2.5 days in each constellation of the zodiac. It takes about 28 days for the moon to circle the Earth, but as Earth has travelled about 1/12 of the way around the Sun in 28 days, it takes an extra few days for the moon to catch up to the same alignment with the Sun and Earth. This period, the lunar month, from one new moon to the next, is about 29.5 days. Some important terms to know are: when the lit area of the moon is growing, it is waxing. When the lit area of the moon is shrinking, it is waning. So how do you know if the moon is waxing or waning at a glance here at latitude 37 degrees south? If the lit part of the moon is like an opening bracket, that is, on the left, the moon is waxing. If the lit part of the moon is like a closing bracket, that is, on the right, the moon is waning. When the moon is less than half full, it is a crescent moon. When the moon is more than half full, it is a gibbous moon. The primary phases of the moon are new moon, when the alignment in space is Sun, Moon, Earth. We do not see the moon because it is lost in the glare of the Sun. A thin crescent becomes visible a day or two later after sunset. About a week later is first quarter moon. The moon is half full and waxing. It is called first quarter because it has travelled 1/4 of its way around the Earth. You will see the moon during the day because it is rising around midday and setting around midnight. About a week later is full moon, when the alignment in space is Sun, Earth, Moon. The Sun shines past the Earth and illuminates the full face of the moon. The moon has travelled halfway around the Earth. The moon rises at sunset and sets at sunrise. About a week later, it is last quarter moon. The moon is half full again and waning. The moon has travelled 3/4 of its way around the Earth. The moon is rising about midnight and sets about midday. The best time for stargazing is when there is little or no moonlight, of course, so the new moon and the week before and after are good. Of course, moon gazing can be done any time. A pair of binoculars is all that you need. Shadows give the best views of the craters and mountains. The edge of the lit and unlit part of the moon, called the terminator, is a good place to look for these features. NASA's annual International Observe the Moon Night will be held around the first quarter moon in September this year. I leave you with this lovely image. Around the second or third day after the new moon, when the moon is just returning as a slender crescent, reflection of the sun on the daytime side of the earth, called earthshine, lights up the shape of the dark part of the moon. And we see the old moon is in the new moon's arms. Happy moon watching, Astro Granny.

0: you.
1: Oh, how good was that? Frank Sinatra, the one and only, flying us to the moon there. Thanks also, of course, to Astro Granny for another great episode of Astro Granny's monthly Astro Granny shows. Fantastic stuff. I never knew that stuff about the moon. And if you missed it, due to my incompetence on this console this morning, don't forget you can listen to it on the web when we put it up there, and it will also be played again during the week by different presenters as well. Okay, if you've just staggered out of bed, just returned from your swim this morning, or your bike ride, or your walk, and you're probably wondering what the weather is going to do today, well, as luck would have it, I'm just about to read it again. Okay, overlight. Oh, I said that again this morning. An overnight low, not an overlight, no. An overnight low of 6 degrees, heading towards 18 today, currently 11.2. Partly cloudy, areas of morning frost near the New South Wales border. A slight chance of a shower. Winds north-northwesterly, 15 to 25 kilometres an hour, tending west-northwesterly, 20 to 30 kilometres an hour in the middle of the day, then tending north-northwesterly, 15 to 20 kilometres per hour in the evening. The chance of rain is only 50%, and if it does rain, it will be less than 1 millimetre. The UV index is moderate, as is the fire danger rating for today. The wind is currently northwesterly, 15 kilometres an hour, gusting up to 22. As I said before, another cracking day here in Mallacoota. There is a strong wind warning, though, for the west central Gippsland and east Gippsland coasts. So just be careful of that if you are out and about, particularly on the water. Another thing to be careful of, and I'm sure you're all aware that the fire danger period of this region starts towards the end of each year. But are you aware that winter can also be a danger period in terms of fire as well? That is fire in the home. People have their fires burning, their electric blankets on, other forms of heating, of course. So, in fact, did you know that 72% of fatal house fires start in the bedroom and occur while a person is sleeping? So do you have working smoke alarms in your home? Because if you don't have a working smoke alarm in your home, you are risking your life and the lives of your loved ones, because you will not hear a fire or smell the smoke while you are sleeping. That's because you lose your sense of smell when you're asleep. And by the time it reaches you, that is the smoke and the fire, it will probably be too late. And by law, all homes are required to have working smoke alarms in living areas, but the CFA also recommends having them installed in your bedrooms. And to that effect, the CFA is offering to install free smoke alarms powered by a 10-year lithium battery, so you don't have to change it every year or every month or whatever. You just get a new one every 10 years. And we, being the CFA, are installing those in the homes of people who cannot purchase, install, or maintain their alarms themselves. It's a great program. And so if you would like to have smoke alarms installed in your home, or indeed, if you would like some general home fire safety advice, a property advice visit about how to prepare your property for the forthcoming fire danger period, please get in touch with the CFA team today. And you can do that here in Mallacoota by ringing 0438 580 396, and the CFA will organise to come round to help you with your fire home awareness. Okay, what a great initiative that is. All right, probably out of time for a song. I think this one will get your foot tapping. It's Elton John and his version of a Fats Domino classic, Blueberry Hill.

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2: And what a great service the folks at Angel Flight provide. Okay, and many thanks to the Angel Flight folks for everything they do here in Mallacoota, Genoa and Gypsy Point Cracking Service. As I said, speaking of cracking, a cracking day here in Mallacoota. But let's have a look at the tides for today, just in case you are going out on the water. 4:54 this morning, a low tide of a quarter of a metre, 0.25. Heading towards a high today, 11:25 a.m. of 1.12 of a metre. Before heading back out again, obviously, and at 5:24 this afternoon, we will get a low of 0.42 of a metre before the tide comes back in. And at 11:13 tonight, we will have a high of 1.02 metres. All right, the time here and now in Mallacoota is already 8 minutes to the hour, so we better get a move on. Here's the Honey Drippers, and I get a thrill.

Okay, welcome back. And as I mentioned earlier today in the show, the station is really looking to increase our local content engagement with everybody in the local area. So another initiative we have on the bubble is giving you the ability to contact our presenters during their shows via a dedicated text line. Currently, we only have a landline, which doesn't work all that well when people are on the air and the phone rings in the background. Not particularly convenient for anyone. So coming soon, you will be able to send your thoughts, your feedback, your requests, get more involved in what is happening on your radio station. And as I said, it's a new initiative. We'll have more to say about it in the coming days, about our new telephone text line. We'll put some more information about that on our website as well. Okay, time's flown by. As I said, 9 o'clock news is almost upon us. That means it's obviously also time for the end of the show. And Maggie will be back next week, doing a much better job than I did this morning, I have no doubt. We'll pop across to the satellite network for a while before Eclectic Ladyland and Kath is here with us from 12 o'clock. Hope you have a great day, great week, and remember to stay tuned to 3MGB Radio 101.7 and 96.9 FM, or listen in via the web at 3mgb.org.au. To take us to the news, classic from The Doors, this is Light My Fire. Until next time, goodbye.

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2: Good morning, I'm Laura Devoy. The federal government says proposed changes to the news bargaining incentive mean more journalists, more news and more voices. Tech platforms will be encouraged to make commercial deals with media organisations for use of their content. Those who don't will face a 2.5% tax on digital advertising revenue. Communications Minister Annika Wells says the government wants good journalism to continue, not diminish, particularly in regional areas.
3: The lifeblood of a country town might be its paper, might be its local TV station. So just doing everything we can to preserve these things that Australians most value in our media, most value in our democracy, through the mechanism of needing to address and improve the news bargaining incentive.
2: It's been revealed two firefighting helicopters involved in a fatal crash in Greece were owned by an Australian company. The choppers were involved in firefighting efforts west of Athens when they collided mid-air on Sunday local time. Two people died while two others survived. In May, McDermott Aviation announced it had deployed 15 helicopters from Australia and the US for Greece's fire season. The company says it's deeply saddened by the crash and is working closely with the relevant authorities. Reptiles and gold have been seized as part of an investigation into an alleged wildlife trafficking ring in Sydney. The National Environmental Protection Agency seized exotic snakes, shingleback lizards, spiny-tailed skinks and lace monitors, as well as cash, silver and gold bullion worth around $300,000. It will allege a person was involved in sourcing and supplying reptiles to foreign nationals for illegal export. This was the National EPA's first major operation since being established on the 1st of July. Dentists are warning young Australians against following the latest cosmetic dental trends. Australian Dental Association data shows 60% of Australians are influenced in their decision to pursue cosmetic dental treatment by social media. General dentist Monica Farelli explains why this behaviour is not always the best option.
4: Platforms are creating pressure around having these perfectly white straight teeth and promoting cosmetic procedures as quick lifestyle fixes. But dental treatment is healthcare. It's not fashion or beauty, and poorly informed cosmetic decisions can permanently damage both the teeth and the gums.
2: New technology could turn dirty factory exhaust into useful fuel without cleaning or purifying the gas. Shannon Kirkwood has more.
5: A team of international researchers have found a way to turn carbon dioxide from dirty factory emissions directly into fuel. While most existing carbon technologies require CO2 to be separated and purified before it can be converted into useful products, this new system uses a special organic liquid which shortens the process. Using the technology, the researchers achieved almost 100% conversion selectivity to carbon monoxide. Professor Yan Jiao from Adelaide University says it could help heavy industries such as steel, alumina refining, cement chemicals and energy production move towards cleaner and more circular production.
2: Turning to sport, in the AFL, Melbourne has kept its top four hopes alive with a 9-point win over Gold Coast. The D's are in sixth but on equal points with fourth placed Adelaide, which beat Essendon by 72 points, and Richmond scored its third win of the season, 12-12-84 to 9-19-73 over West Coast. In the NRL, the Cronulla Sharks overcame injuries to Kale Iro and Sifa Talakai to beat the South Sydney Rabbitohs 32-16, while the Parramatta Eels escaped with a 16-13 win over the West Tigers.
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7: The United States government and the media demonized Maduro, justified the incursion on January 3rd. So the question is, why Maduro? If the United States was getting much of what it wanted and that Maduro was willing to make it happen, why was Maduro and Celia Flores kidnapped? And the answer is that Maduro was demonstrating that Venezuela was able to get around the sanctions to a certain extent. But Venezuela was demonstrating a degree of resistance, and empires have never been willing to tolerate that.
8: That's Steve Elner, and this is Alternative Radio. I'm David Barsamyan. This edition of AR features Steve Elner on targeting Venezuela. In the long history of U.S. interventions in Latin America, the early January kidnapping of Venezuelan President Nicolas Maduro and his wife, First Lady Celia Flores, for sheer brazenness ranks near the top. They were taken to New York, where they are in jail and await trial. It's not just Trump's policies. Obama imposed sanctions on Venezuela, and he declared that country of 30 million people, quote, an unusual and extraordinary threat to the national security and foreign policy of the United States, unquote. From Cuba to Chile, from Nicaragua to Brazil, there's hardly a country in Latin America that the United States has not subjected to invasions, bombings, assassinations, coups, kidnappings, rigged elections, boycotts, blockades, or sanctions. Venezuela is just the latest in a long list. From Arbenz to Allende, and from Castro to Chavez, they've all been targeted by the U.S. Oil-rich Venezuela has long been on Washington's hit list. Today, it has ceded its sovereignty to the United States. To talk about Venezuela is Steve Elner. He's a leading expert on that country. He taught economic history and political science at the Universidad de Oriente in Venezuela for many years. His articles have appeared in major newspapers and periodicals. He's the author of Rethinking Venezuelan Politics, Class, Conflict, and the Chavez Phenomenon. He spoke in late July. And now, Steve Elner.
7: I think it's super clear that the response of the Trump administration to the twin earthquakes that shook Venezuela on June 24th is perhaps the best example of them all, of the doublespeak, the deception coming out of Washington when it comes to Venezuela. After all, it's such tragic events. I mean, the count is over 4,000 people who have died. And yet the Trump administration, in spite of that tragedy, has been unwilling to lift the sanctions or even to suspend the sanctions while the rescue and recovery is underway. And all the experts on natural disasters are all in agreement that sanctions make it difficult for NGOs, countries, organizations to send money, to send supplies for their people on the ground in the country that's been affected. That aid has to be independent, and that the sanctions impede that flow of support, of aid, of supplies, in money to the country that's affected. But even before June 24th, the Trump administration had absolutely no rationale for the sanctions. The sanctions, you know, benefit enormously the United States. Most of the income for oil, for mining, was deposited in Qatar. Now it's in the United States under the control of the Treasury Department. But that goes through the State Department. In other words, all allocations that the Venezuelan government needs now with the recovery operations underway due to the earthquake and everything else, the government of Delcy Rodriguez, the interim president of Venezuela since the kidnapping of President Maduro and the First Lady Celia Flores on January 3rd, all those requests and their requests, the government has to request authorization. And that goes through the State Department. And the State Department is run by no one else than Marco Rubio. But not only Marco Rubio, the Washington Post and Grayson published information about the fact that the person that is managing that money, that decides whether or not has a veto power over those requests for money, is Mauricio Claver Carrón. Clara Caron and Marco Rubio, they're both Cuban descent. They are rabid anti-communist Cold War warriors, and they're the ones in charge of most of Venezuela's income. Clara Caron is being called the viceroy, or the unofficial viceroy of Venezuela, and Marco Rubio is the viceroy. That's how bad it has gotten, that the money, Venezuelan money, is now in the hands of two rabid anti-communists. There's no auditing. Congressional leaders have called on an investigation as to how that money is being handled. And President Trump has said that the money that the U.S. government has gotten out of Venezuela as a result of that situation of controlling Venezuelan income, that the United States government has recovered the cost of the military incursion of January 3rd 40 times over. Those are the words of President Trump. And that incursion on January 3rd was not cheap. It involved 150 planes operating out of 20 bases in the Caribbean. And yet that cost of that operation has been paid for 40 times over, according to President Trump. That's nothing less than theft. And in the case of Maduro, there was no valid justification for the kidnapping, for the sanctions. The justification that was presented by Washington was based on blatant lies. To talk about the baseless claim on the part of Washington with regard to President Maduro, that would take hours. But just to point out that the original accusation that was formulated against President Maduro was in the first Trump administration in March of 2020, the Attorney General William Barr placed a bounty of $15 million on Maduro's head on the basis of the fact that Maduro was alleged to head a drug cartel that is known as the Cartel de los Soles. And that bounty on Maduro was increased in the second Trump administration in January of 2025 to $25 million. And then Marco Rubio upped the ante in August of 2025 to $50 million. That's the largest bounty on the head of any head of state in history of the United States. Not even Bin Laden was worth that much. But the justification of that bounty and the justification for the military incursion on January 3rd was that Maduro was heading the Cartel de los Soles. And yet, the charges that were brought against Maduro after the kidnapping, shortly after January 3rd, the Justice Department dropped the accusation of the Cartel de los Soles. It practically didn't mention the Cartel de los Soles. And when it mentioned it, just maybe one or two times, it referred to the Cartel de los Soles as a culture of corruption in the military. That means that it is not a cartel. A cartel, by definition, is a hierarchical organization involved in drug trafficking. There's no such thing as a decentralized cartel. A cartel, by definition, is centralized. It's an organization. It's not a culture. So that's a misnomer. But it was used to justify the action on January 3rd. So it seems to me that the argument of the legal team, and this is going to come up, you know, the decision today in court, was that the formal proceedings are going to be put off until June of 2027. But in November of this year, the lawyer is going to present the case that the kidnapping of Flores and Maduro was illegal. And it seems to me, I don't know exactly what their arguments are going to be, but one of the arguments, it seems to me, should be that the justification of the kidnapping was based on something that now the U.S. government is dropping, and dropping for obvious reasons, because there's no evidence that that Cartel de los Soles exists. The DEA, publishes reports on a yearly basis. It has never mentioned the Cartel de los Soles. It has tons of information about the carteles in Colombia and Mexico, but nothing about the Cartel de los Soles. And the United Nations and their reports on drugs also does not mention the existence of that organization, that alleged organization. But the fact of the matter is that the Trump administration has, the Trump administration attempted to justify, had an argument without any basis, in fact, but they had an argument to justify the kidnapping of Maduro and Celia Flores. But in the case of Delcy Rodriguez, the interim president, there's no even justification. We're not talking about a justification that is based on facts or a justification that is based on lies. We're talking about a justification because Trump's discourse, ever since January 3rd, Trump has heaped unending praise on Delcy Rodriguez. So how can you justify sanctions on a government that you're praising? It makes no sense. But this praise is coming from the barrel of a gun, because Trump stated at the press conference just hours after the kidnapping of Flores and Maduro, he stated that there was a second plan that was on the table, and that that plan was going to be more violent, more intense, more all-encompassing than what happened on January 3rd. And as a warning to the leaders of Venezuela, he said that what's going to happen to Delcy Rodriguez, to the Venezuelan leaders, is going to be as bad as what happened to Maduro. In other words, they would also be kidnapped, according to the second plan, or worse. In other words, Trump was threatening Delcy Rodriguez with what happened to Ayatollah, the supreme leader of Iran, who was decapitated along with the other leaders of Iran. Basically, he was basically saying that the same thing would happen to the Venezuelan leaders. And according to the New York Times, Marco Rubio, in a personal conversation with Delcy Rodriguez, told her the same thing, that her life was in danger, basically, and that the same thing would happen to her, would happen to Maduro, or worse. But for Delcy Rodriguez, the issue is not her own life, because, you know, the possibility of a second invasion would mean massive destruction, more destruction than what took place on January 3rd. But I think, you know, at this point, not shortly after January 3rd, but more recently, from what Delcy Rodriguez is saying, I think her fear at this point is not so much the possibility of a military invasion, which of course is always possible. But given the circumstances in the Middle East and the war on Iran, perhaps it's not as likely as it was before. But in any case, the discourse, the language of Delcy Rodriguez, what she demonstrates is more than anything else a fear of a total blockade on Venezuela, that the Venezuelans would not be able to get the oil out of Venezuela. Venezuela is dependent on the export of oil. It always has been since 1928, when Venezuela became the world's leading exporter of oil, a status that it maintained until 1970. And it's always been completely dependent on oil. And so the possibility that the same thing that's happening with Cuba, but in reverse, would happen to Venezuela. In the case of Cuba, the United States is not allowing oil to get into Cuba. In the case of Venezuela, it would be just the opposite. And so it seems to me that this is Delcy's main preoccupation at this point, because the United States made very clear prior to January 3rd that it is capable of and it is willing to establish a blockade to avoid oil shipments out of Venezuela, because the sanctions were very effective. The companies throughout the world, oil companies and shipping companies and insurance companies, they were all afraid of having anything to do with Venezuela. And not only with regard to oil, the phenomenon of overcompliance, which means that even though, for instance, the sanctions were not imposed on medicine and food, nevertheless, companies throughout the world were afraid that any kind of transaction with Venezuela, that the U.S. government would follow the money, supposedly, and would determine that this was in some way benefiting Maduro, and that they would get secondary sanctions slapped on them. So the phenomenon of overcompliance has meant that the companies, the insurance companies, financial institutions, and everybody else were afraid to have anything to do with Venezuela from a commercial viewpoint. But nevertheless, there was a shadow or a ghost fleet that involved many ships. And under Maduro, the oil was, Maduro was succeeding to a certain extent in exporting the oil. And the U.S. media, the spokesman of the Trump administration and the Biden administration called those ships illegal. They referred to it as contraband, which is really ridiculous, because they're perhaps illegal in the United States, but shipping on the open seas is not illegal. And nevertheless, the corporate media used the term of contraband, the term illegal. And we all know that a certain percentage of readers, aren't familiar with details. Maybe they're not that concerned with details, and they see the term illegal, they see the term contraband, and they just take it at face value. But I'd like to ask the question, which I think is really crucial. And that is, if Delcy Rodriguez represents to a certain extent a continuum, that she is implementing policies which Maduro was also beginning to implement, at least beginning in 2018 and especially in 2020, Maduro was willing, due to the sanctions, due to the war on Venezuela, and I won't get into the details, but the efforts at regime change was ongoing in the case of Maduro, much more than in the case of Chavez after 2002, the coup of 2002 and the general strike, which was a lockout in 2002-2003. Chavez had it fairly simple after 2003 in terms of U.S. aggression against Venezuela. But under Maduro, regime change attempts were ongoing. Assassination attempts, a paramilitary invasion from Colombia, the recognition of the shadow government of Juan Guaido. Regime change efforts were ongoing. After 2018, Maduro, given that context, given that situation, and the terrible economic situation that Venezuela was facing as a result of the war on Venezuela, not only the sanctions, but these other efforts at destabilization as well, Maduro did make concessions. And in a interview shortly before his kidnapping on January 3rd with Ignacio Ramonet, an outstanding journalist who interviewed Maduro, in fact, wrote a book that I reviewed on Chavez, an interview with Chavez, very, very rich book of information about Chavez, about 500 pages altogether. And Ramonet interviewed Maduro, but Maduro said, indicated that he was willing to make further concessions with regard to counter-narcotic operations, collaboration with the United States, foreign investments, and everything else. And yet, the United States government and the media demonized Maduro, justified the incurrence, very, very rich book of information about Chavez, about 500 pages altogether. And Ramonet interviewed Maduro, but Maduro said, indicated that he was willing to make further concessions with regard to counter-narcotic operations, collaboration with the United States, foreign investment.

that would happen, and that the daughter was willing to make it happen, why was Maduro and Celia Flores kidnapped? And the answer is that Maduro was demonstrating that Venezuela was able to get around the sanctions to a certain extent. Venezuela was selling 80% of its oil to China through these this shadow fleet that I mentioned before. And the oil was not going straight to China because, as I said before, the Chinese companies, just like Rosneft in the case of Russia, Rosneft was sanctioned by the United States precisely because of transactions with Venezuela. So the private companies in China were not willing to take that risk. The oil was going through Malaysia and other Southeast Asia countries. They were ship-to-ship transfers in Malaysia. And towards the end there, the Venezuelan oil was rebranding itself as crude from Brazil. So there were all kinds of maneuvers on the part of the Maduro administration to get around the sanctions. It was a risky operation. But Venezuela was demonstrating a degree of resilience, a degree of resistance. And empires have never been willing to tolerate that. Empires have always attempted to make an example of a country that bucks the authority of the empire. And that's an historical reality. Look at the case of Haiti. For being the country with the first and only slave uprising that achieved the abolition of slavery and independence under Toussaint Louverture, who was born a slave, and who, incidentally, I'm going off on a tangent, but I think it's important to note that Toussaint Louverture, Haiti was a colony of France, and at first, Toussaint Louverture supported Spain against France, but then with the French Revolution, which abolished slavery, it was the first country in Europe to abolish slavery in the colonies. And so Toussaint Louverture became an ally of France during the French Revolution, and then after that, when Napoleon rolled back the days of the French Revolution, he rose up against France. But I mention that, it's just going off on a tangent a bit, but I mention that because the French Revolution very often has gotten demonized. After the 60s protests in France, the new generation of intellectuals began to demonize the French Revolution and blame it for all the problems that France was facing. But the fact of the matter is that the French Revolution abolished slavery. And after that, Haiti was Europe, the United States made an example out of Haiti. The United States refused to recognize Haiti until Lincoln, half a century later. So something similar to that happened in the case of Venezuela. Venezuela had to be taught a lesson. And I think that that's what January 3rd was all about. Because under Maduro, he was succeeding in some degree of economic recovery. The country reached a nadir in around 2020 with hyperinflation, reaching a peak in 2018. It was 130,000%. And the government of Maduro got it pretty much under control by 2024. It was down to manageable levels. And the same thing with oil production, which because of the sanctions, oil production declined to around 500,000. And yet, by late 2025, the government was producing more than about double that, more than a million barrels a day of oil. And the Venezuela was projected to lead Latin America in GDP growth in both 2024 and 2025. So the purpose of the incursion on January 3rd had a lot to do with the success of the Maduro government in getting around the sanctions, in getting around the so-called war on Venezuela.

0: that had done so much harm to the Venezuelan economy. So the sanctions have not been eliminated under the acting president, Delcy Rodriguez. What the Trump administration has done has been in the way of sanction relief, which is somewhat of a euphemism, because the sanction relief consists of waivers, exceptions that are made. In other words, the sanctions remain pretty much intact, with just a few exceptions. But the government has given, has authorized, has granted licenses to individual companies, such as Chevron, in the case of oil, but under conditions that are defined by Washington. And those conditions are not necessarily favorable. Needless to say, they're unfavorable to Venezuela. But they, for instance, conditions that stipulate that transactions have to take place in dollars. Previously, the 80% of the oil would be delivered to China. The transactions are taking place in cryptocurrency and in yuan, the Chinese currency. Now, the sanctions stipulate that those transactions have to take place in dollars, that Iran, Russia, China cannot be involved, for the most part, in commercial transactions, and other aspects of those sanctions. In other words, the shots are being called by Washington. Delcy Rodriguez has adamantly insisted that the sanctions should be lifted. And I think it's important to note that one of her arguments in favor of lifting the sanctions, she is saying something that I believe that Maduro should have said and didn't at the time of the July 28th, 2024 presidential election. Delcy Rodriguez is saying that in order to have elections, in order to have free, honest, and open elections, that the sanctions have to be lifted. Because in effect, the sanctions mean that voters go to the polls with a gun at their head. And there's no question about that. This was the case with Nicaragua in 1990, when Violeta Chamorro won those elections, even though the Sandinistas were, according to all the polls, all the public opinion surveys indicated that the Sandinistas were going to win. Voters literally thought that there was intimidation, if not, you know, the image of a gun pointing at them. And in the case of Venezuela, I have talked to some of Venezuelans about the same basic personal experience, that this is exactly what Venezuelans felt on July 28th. And I think that Maduro missed the boat. I personally believe that Maduro should have indicated, look, you know, sanctions and democracy are incompatible. And if you don't lift the sanctions, we're not going to hold elections. But in any case, this is basically what Delcy Rodriguez is saying. At least she's saying that, you know, for elections to be held, the sanctions have to be rescinded. And she's made the same argument with regard to the repayment of the foreign debt, which, I mean, she said that as long as there are sanctions, we can't begin to pay off the foreign debt. Actually, the foreign debt should not be paid off at all. It's unpayable. And it's unpayable firstly because of the financial sanctions going back to August 2017, which straitjacketed the Venezuelan economy. And secondly, because the United States is really responsible for that situation of not allowing Venezuela to reschedule the foreign debt at a time when the price of oil declined beginning in late 2015. In any kind of normal situation, that's exactly what any government would do, any government so dependent on the export of oil. And yet, with those sanctions in August 2017, the Venezuelan government could not reschedule, could not refinance the debt. And that's why today that debt is unpayable.
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0: One might may ask, what does Venezuela get out of the situation that it is currently in? After all, the policies are being dictated from the barrel of a gun. Why does Venezuela stay in power? I mean, as I said before, I don't think it's a question that she fears for her life, although she should, I guess, if she were to be in a confrontation with the Trump administration, possibly what could happen. But if that's not the issue, why is she in power? What is it for? What is it? What is the situation? What is it in this situation that explains her willingness to stay in power try to make the best of a very, very untenable, difficult situation? And I think the answer is that there is wiggle room. And she does negotiate evidence that the fact that the Trump administration, the fact that Marco Rubio, and the media, the New York Times and the Washington Post that has reported on this, has indicated that Marco Rubio is in constant, practically on a daily basis, communication with Delcy Rodriguez and those closest with her. What does that mean? That means, obviously, that these policies are not being dictated from Washington completely. It means that there is some negotiation going on. Otherwise, there would be no reason for communication on a daily basis between Washington and Delcy Rodriguez and her closest advisors. The establishment press indicated that U.S. officials privately told Delcy Rodriguez from the outset that she had to sever diplomatic relations with Iran, China, and Russia. That didn't happen. So that's just one example of the kind of wiggle room that Delcy Rodriguez has and what's going on a daily basis along those lines. But I think there's something else that has to be pointed out that in my mind is even more important. And that is, what is the alternative? What would happen if Delcy Rodriguez were to just resign and the Chavista government would just throw in the towel? Maria Corina Machado, who has a lot of support in Washington, a lot of support in the Republican Party, and a lot of support in the Trump administration, beginning with Marco Rubio, who was in close contact with her prior to January 3rd, pressured for her to receive the Nobel Prize, which was a ridiculous granting on the part of the Nobel Prize Commission. It made absolutely no sense, but he was pressuring for that. So obviously, she would have a good chance of becoming president of Venezuela. And that would mean a kind of radical neoliberalism, which would go way beyond the concessions that Maduro and now Delcy Rodriguez has made to U.S. capital. Maria Corina Machado has indicated that she favors cross-the-board privatization. She uses the term popular capitalism, which is the very term that Pinochet used in Chile and Thatcher used in Great Britain. Massive privatization, including education, and that would include the PDVSA, or the state oil company, which we transformed into a type of commission. So that there's a lot of in stake, but not only in terms of economic policy, also in terms of the type of repression that took place in Argentina and took place in Chile and took place in Argentina in the Southern Cone in general. That would undoubtedly happen because the discourse of Maria Corina Machado all along has been no impunity, which is a code term for repression against the Chavistas, against the Chavista leadership and the Chavista rank and file, as well as the social movement, the commune, anybody else who stands for progressive change in Venezuela. I just want to mention one last point here. And that's in reference to what this alternative to Delcio Rodriguez would look like. Throughout Latin America this year, there has been inroads on the part of the far right throughout Latin America. We know that in the case of Chile, a Pinochet follower, Jose Antonio Kast, won the elections. In the case of Ecuador, in the case of Peru, the daughter of Fujimori won the elections under conditions that have been contested. Same thing in the case of Colombia, same thing in the case of Honduras. These elections, the far right has won those elections in part because of the intervention of President Trump in terms of providing incentives, economic incentives to voters to vote for the far right candidates, such as in the case of Chile, to the tune of $40 billion that Trump offered Argentina if Milei's party were to win the congressional elections last year. So that if Maria Corina Machado were to gain power, or Mundo Gonzalez, Maria Machado, were to attain power in Venezuela, this would be one more country as part of the shield of the Americas, which represents a militaristic orientation. Not to say that the Democratic Party has been much better, not to say that Obama, Biden, Clinton, etc. have been much better, but one of the innovations in the part of the administration, especially the second Trump administration, has been to emphasize the issue of national security and to emphasize the issue of drugs and immigration, and to claim that there is somewhat of a that there is a need for the United States to face this existential threat, and that the United States is in a state of war. This is the terminology that the Trump administration is using. Now, what does that mean? That means, in effect, that the United States is in a wartime situation in its own hemisphere. The term that's used by many of Trump's followers, not only is America first, but America's first. That is to say, that the Americans have to be singled out, and that it has to be a priority item. That the pivot to Asia, which was the strategy that Obama implemented, is no longer a priority of the Americans. The United States is in a state of war, and that was used to justify the bombing of 200 boats. I'm sorry, 50 boats, 200 men who were killed as a result of those bombings in the Caribbean. And so that the discourse that's being used, the shield of the Americans, is a strategy to militarize the attempt to keep out foreigners from the Americans. And who are the foreigners? The foreigners are China. And there's no question about it. If you read the documents coming out of the White House, the National Security Strategy, which was issued earlier this year, that strategy indicates that there is a existential threat to the United States in its hemisphere, that we are in a state of war, and in a state of war, anything is acceptable, and that the foreigners have to be kept out of the Americas, and the foreigners are, for the most part, China. So that it seems to me that that general context has to be brought into the picture, because Venezuela is one more country that would become part of the shield of the Americans if Delcio Rodriguez were to step down. And so those who criticize Delcio Rodriguez, saying that she should stand up to the United States, well, you know, criticism is legitimate, but I think that any criticism that you have and any concessions that Delcy Rodriguez has made, that it has to be that the concessions are being made in that context of a war war-like situation, and that the alternatives have to be brought into the picture. If you want to, you know, resist greater, extent greater than what she is now, the possibility that this plan B that Trump made reference to on January 3rd would be implemented with disastrous consequences for the Chavista leadership, for the Chavista rank and file, for the social movements, and Venezuelans in general. Thank you.
2: Thank you so much, Steve. So on to our question. The first asks, what has been the effect on most people's standard of living in Venezuela?
0: No, the effect has been disastrous. Sanctions, I think that it can be pointed out, this is a point that really has to be emphasized by the Salazarians. Here's a narrative that says that the sanctions cause problems, the sanctions are responsible for some of the suffering, but the Venezuelan government is also responsible, that there's corruption in the government, that there's mismanagement. And so it's kind of like a 50-50 kind of thing. 50% the sanctions and 50% the responsibility and the blame of the Venezuelan government. That's false. That's false. And I think it's got to be pointed out. That narrative that says it's like 50 is based on the argument that the Venezuelan economy began to go into a tailspin. At the time of the sanctions, according to this narrative, the sanctions on Venezuelan oil were imposed in 2019. The financial sanctions were imposed August 2017. And so the narrative is, well, you know, these sanctions went into effect at the time that the Venezuelan economy was also facing very, very serious problems. But that is misleading, because the fact of the matter is that the Obama executive order in early 2015 declared Venezuela a threat to U.S. national security, extraordinary threat to U.S. national security. And right after that, U.S. companies in Venezuela reduced production and then left Venezuela completely. And there's a long list of companies: Kimberly-Clark, Ford, Kellogg, General Motors, and the list goes on. Firestone, the list goes on. These are companies that left Venezuela, and they left Venezuela the first day, decreased production, and then left Venezuela. That happened shortly after that executive decree. And that decree also occurred in late 2015. The price of oil nosedived completely. And so those people say, well, the Venezuelan government is partly responsible. They are, some of those people consider themselves on the left, and they consider themselves progressive, but they're doing great harm. Because basically, they're leading people to believe, well, the United States is really not responsible. The Venezuelan government is to blame for what's happening. But that is misleading, because the sanctions have had a devastating effect on Venezuela. And as I said before, the fact that Venezuela was able to get around the sanctions to a certain extent. But just consider, if the whole economy has always been dependent on oil, going back to 1928, if that has always been the case, and Venezuela is forced to export the oil on ships, with companies that change their names, change the flag on their ship, the transactions take place on the high seas, and they go indirectly to the destination, which is China. Obviously, Venezuela was getting a lot less for that oil than they would ordinarily get. So the sanctions are the major cause for Venezuela's economic problems. And there's no question about it. The Venezuelan people have been made to suffer tremendously as a result of those sanctions.
2: Thank you. did the earthquakes in Venezuela have any effect on the elections in Colombia?
0: I would imagine that it didn't. What we do know about Colombia is that the Trump administration openly supported the far-right candidate, and that he had a lot to do, Trump had a lot to do with the results, which are being tested as well. Gustavo Petro states that those elections were not fair, that were they're rigged. The decision of the judge today was that proceedings will not take place until June of next year, but there will be two hearings prior to that, one in November of this year, in which the defense will argue that the kidnapping was illegal on the basis of the fact that international law prohibits the kidnapping, the capture of a president of another country. Of course, the argument of the United States government will be, as it stated all along, the United States government doesn't recognize Maduro as the president of Venezuela. But there's a conflict of interest there. It seems to me that I'm not a lawyer, and this is not a recommendation to the legal team that is defending Maduro. But just, you know, like common sense, it seems to me would indicate that there's a conflict of interest. If the U.S. government is proceeding this case against Maduro, and the same government is saying that Maduro is not the president of Venezuela, it seems to me that the whole issue of whether Maduro was or was not the president of Venezuela should be determined by the court, not by the United States. In other words, the court should not say, well, the United States government did not recognize Maduro as president, therefore it had the right to kidnap Maduro, the first lady. It seems to me that that is not a just argument, that the court itself should make a decision as to whether Maduro was the president of Venezuela on the basis of the fact that he won the election. You could say that, you know, hey, these elections are fair or not fair, but the fact of the matter is that Maduro was the head of Venezuela, and international law prohibits kidnapping of the head of another country.
2: I think we'll take one more question. Could the current Venezuelan government survive the end of the term? And the secondary question to that is, could any change occur if Republicans lose control of Congress?
0: Firstly, in any kind of situation, making predictions is hazardous. Secondly, in the case of Trump in particular, we all know that predicting what Trump is going to say is also hazardous, because he's unpredictable. He's proven this time and time again. Everything's a surprise. I think that's part of his political strategy. But thirdly, and I think this is a point that is extremely important, and that is that the situation that Venezuela finds itself in, the situation that Delcy Rodriguez finds herself in, is unique. It's never happened. The situation is similar to that. I think you'd have to go back to biblical times to find a similar kind of situation in which you have a government that is led by people of a party leadership that was intervened militarily. The party leadership was kidnapped, and yet that same leadership, that same party, that same movement retained power. In a situation like this, it doesn't have any historical precedent. And so, try to determine what's going to happen in these remaining 2.5 years is really very, very difficult. And with regard to Congress, there is hope. I would say that the Democratic Party is responsible to a certain extent for everything that's happening. I mentioned the Obama executive order that led into the sanctions of the first Trump administration. But nevertheless, in this particular situation right now, the Democratic Party provides a degree of hope. I don't want to overstate that case. But firstly, there is a progressive element within the Democratic Party that has been making inroads. and is going to, it seems to me, even though they don't gain the leadership of the Democratic Party, the Democratic Party is going to have to, you know, from a political viewpoint, is going to have to take them into consideration. So that's important. And the other thing that's important is, look at Bush was a Republican, and yet the Democrats, with like one exception, supported the invasion of Iraq and supported the military presence in Iraq for some time after that. In the case of Iran, the situation is different. Now, the arguments the Democrats are putting up are a lot more to strengthen, to enhance their case that the war in Iran is illegal. But nevertheless, they're opposed to the war in Iran. They haven't opposed the kidnapping of Maduro, but it seems to me that their position on Iran leaves a certain amount of hope that if they were to retake both houses, the House of Representatives and the Senate this November, that things might change with the Iran.
1: 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Joe H. is our general manager and editor. I'm David Barsamyan. Thank you for listening. We go out with the C4 Trio, No Nation Song.